0: calling peace talks by making what it calls excessive demands. It quoted a senior government official as saying Trump is betraying diplomacy to pursue other objectives as anticipated. The statement comes as Trump is still weighing a potential deal to extend the current ceasefire with Iran. U.S. officials said Friday the White House is considering an agreement to start 60 days of discussions with Tehran about its nuclear program, but neither side has signed off on the deal. Defense Secretary Pete Hegseth urged Asian allies to increase military spending to counter China's growing power. Speaking at the Shangri-La Dialogue in Singapore, Hegseth called for a stronger, more self-reliant network of allies to stop aggression and preserve the balance in the Pacific.
1: Join us in embracing this vision, in building a team of strong, self-reliant nations fully capable of defending their own sovereignty.
0: Hegseth said the U.S. expects its Asian allies and partners to boost defense spending to 3.5% of GDP as it's pledged a $1.5 trillion investment in its military. A federal judge has struck down a state law in New Hampshire that requires first-time voters to show proof of citizenship. Judge Samantha Elliott ruled Friday that the state's interest in election integrity cannot justify the burden the law places on voters. The judge's ruling takes effect immediately. Gen Z is fueling box office demand. Fandango found that the generation, which ranges in ages from 14 to 29 years old, is one of the most active movie-going demographics and attends more films per year than some older generations. ComScore says Gen Z accounted for 40% of all movie audiences in North America in 2025. During 2025, members of Gen Z saw an average of 7 movies in theaters. Rob Martier, NBC News Radio.
2: KQAL time is 7:03, and the temperature in Winona is 75 degrees.

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on. I can wait all night. What's it gonna be, boy? Yes or no? What's it gonna be, boy? Yes?

0: News Radio. I'm Rob Bartier. President Trump is weighing a deal to extend the current ceasefire with Iran. Trump met with his cabinet Friday in the Situation Room without making what he called a final determination on a possible deal that would set the stage for the next round of negotiations. Following the two-hour meeting, Trump said Iran must agree to never have a nuclear weapon and the Strait of Hormuz must be opened immediately. Iran's official news agency accused the president of stalling talks by making what it called excessive demands. Anti-ICE protesters are facing off with police again this weekend outside the Delaney Hall Federal Detention Center in New Jersey. Protesters have clashed with officers all week near the facility in Newark. Governor Mikey Sherrill said she ordered state police to set up a perimeter zone on Friday to ease tensions and keep ICE from sending more agents to the detention center, which she says could cause more problems. Defense Secretary Pete Hegseth urged Asian allies to increase military spending to counter China's growing power. Lisa Carton reports.
1: Speaking at the Shangri-La Dialogue in Singapore, Hegseth called for a stronger, more self-reliant network of allies to stop aggression and preserve the balance. He said, quote, there is rightful alarm regarding China's historic military buildup and the expansion of its military activities in the region and beyond. The Pentagon chief stressed allies want stability, not escalation. I'm Lisa Carton.
0: Utah Governor Spencer Cox recently declared a state of emergency due to record-breaking drought conditions caused by the lowest snowpack levels in nearly 100 years. Colorado might follow suit, with Governor Jared Polis activating the state's drought task force and implementing phase two of the drought response plan. The task force is expected to discuss the drought's impact on recreation and fisheries and may recommend phase three, which involves declaring an emergency. Rob Bartier, NBC News Radio.
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KQAL is conducting a required weekly test of the emergency alert system. This is only a test.

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2: NBC News Radio. I'm Rob Martier. Iran's official news agency is accusing President Trump of stalling peace talks by making what it calls excessive demands. It quoted a senior government official as saying Trump is betraying diplomacy to pursue other objectives as anticipated. U.S. officials said Friday the White House is considering an agreement to start 60 days of discussions with Tehran about its nuclear program, but neither side has signed off on the deal. Defense Secretary Pete Hegseth is urging Asian allies to increase military spending to counter China's growing power. Lisa Carton reports.
3: Speaking at the Shangri-La Dialogue in Singapore, Hegseth called for a stronger, more self-reliant network of allies to stop aggression and preserve the balance in the Pacific.
4: Our approach asks Pacific nations to do what many are already eager to do, invest seriously in their own defense.
3: He said, quote, there is rightful alarm regarding China's historic military buildup and the expansion of its military activities in the region and beyond. I'm Lisa Carton.
2: A meteor traveling at thousands of miles per hour created a loud boom and caused the ground to shake across Massachusetts. NASA confirmed a fireball passed over the state this afternoon at about 75,000 miles per hour. Officials say the meteor released energy equivalent to roughly 300 tons of TNT when it broke apart. NASA says the object fragmented about 40 miles above northeast Massachusetts and southeast New Hampshire. The U.S. Geological Survey says the tremors were caused by a sonic boom and confirms there was no earthquake or ground impact. New court filings are revealing more information on Texas Tech quarterback Brendan Sorsby's sports betting during his time at Indiana. The NCAA says Sorsby placed at least 2,900 sports bets, totaling more than $30,000, with at least 40 of those wagers involving Indiana football. Rob Martier, NBC News Radio.
5: 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After this.
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5: Stardate May 30th. The moon can be like a painter's canvas, dabbed with many colors. The silver of a frosty night, the gold of honey, the orange of a ripe cantaloupe, even the deep red of blood. But it's almost never blue, at least not in appearance. It sometimes is blue in name, though, including tonight. That's because it's the second full moon of May, a repeat appearance known as a blue moon. The color of the moon, full or not, depends on several factors. When the moon is low in the sky, as it rises or sets, its light passes through a thicker layer of air. Molecules in the atmosphere scatter blue wavelengths of light, allowing the red to shine through. As the moon climbs higher, we see more of its true color, gray. But the moon is so bright that it looks white or silver. During a lunar eclipse, the moon passes through Earth's dark shadow. But sunlight filtering through Earth's atmosphere makes the moon look dark orange or red. In rare cases, the moon can actually look blue. That happens after volcanic eruptions or big forest fires. These events pump out particles that scatter red light, allowing the blue to shine through. After the eruption of Krakatoa in 1883, the moon appeared blue for months around the entire globe. Whatever its color, enjoy tonight's blue moon. And look quite close to it throughout the night for the star Antares, the heart of the scorpion. They'll be closest as they set. McDonald Observatory offers workshops, guides, and other resources for teachers. Details at mcdonaldobservatory.org. And for the McDonald Observatory, I'm Billy Henry.
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1: NBC News Radio, I'm Rob Martier. President Trump is weighing a deal to extend the current ceasefire with Iran. Trump met with his cabinet Friday in the Situation Room without making what he called a final determination on a possible deal that would set the stage for the next round of negotiations. Following the two-hour meeting, Trump said Iran must agree to never have a nuclear weapon and the Strait of Hormuz must be opened immediately. President Trump says he's planning to host a political rally to celebrate America's 250th anniversary. Trump announced the move today after several artists pulled out of the upcoming Great American State Fair on the National Mall. In a Truth Social post, Trump wrote that he will take the place of the highly paid third-rate artists and give a major speech. Multiple artists pulled out of the Great American State Fair after public backlash over the event. President Trump is pulling his endorsement of Republican Congresswoman Nancy Mace. We get more from Scott Carr.
2: Nancy Mace is running as a Republican for governor of South Carolina, but on Friday, Trump endorsed her opponent, Lieutenant Governor Pam Yvette, saying she will never let you down. Responding on social media Friday night, Mace suggests Trump pulled his endorsement of her because she'd advocated for the release of the Epstein files.
1: Mercedes-Benz could be banned from the U.S. auto market under legislation working its way through Congress. New bipartisan legislation aimed at limiting Chinese involvement in the U.S. auto market may affect Mercedes-Benz unless the bill is changed or the automaker's largest shareholder sells its stake. The bill, the Motor Vehicle Modernization Act of 2026, would prohibit automakers that have direct or indirect equity interest by a foreign adversary government from selling, importing, or manufacturing vehicles in the U.S. Mercedes-Benz's largest individual shareholder is the state-owned Chinese automaker BAIC, with a nearly 10% share. Rob Martier, NBC News Radio.
3: KQAL time is 10:02, and the temperature in Winona is 67 degrees.

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1: Hi, I'm LeVar Burton, and I'm proud to be a book person. 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
1: NBC News Radio, I'm Rob Martier. Iran's official news agency is accusing President Trump of stalling peace talks by making what it calls excessive demands. It quoted a senior government official as saying Trump is betraying diplomacy to pursue other objectives as anticipated. The statement comes as Trump is still weighing a potential deal to extend the current ceasefire with Iran. U.S. officials said Friday the White House is considering an agreement to start 60 days of discussions with Tehran about its nuclear program, but neither side has signed off on the deal. Defense Secretary Pete Hegseth urged Asian allies to increase military spending to counter China's growing power. Speaking at the Shangri-La Dialogue in Singapore, Hegseth called for a stronger, more self-reliant network of allies to stop aggression and preserve the balance in the Pacific.
2: Our approach asks Pacific nations to do what many are already eager to do, invest seriously in their own defense.
1: He said there is rightful alarm regarding China's historic military buildup and the expansion of its military activities in the region and beyond. Pro-ICE protesters gathered outside an ICE detention center in New Jersey today, where demonstrators for the past week have been staging their own protests in support of detainees who they say are being mistreated inside. Lisa Salvati reports.
3: Officials say the dueling protests outside Delaney Hall in Newark were peaceful Saturday afternoon. At a news conference, Governor Sherrill reiterated her calls to keep the temperature down following the arrest of several anti-ICE demonstrators Friday night. State police had used eye irritants on them for refusing to protest in the safe zones they had set up. I'm Lisa Salvati.
1: Defending French Open champion Coco Gauff is out of the tournament after a third-round loss to Anastasia Potapova. The Austrian native took down Gauff 4-6, 7-6, 6-4 at Roland Garros. Rob Martier, NBC News Radio.
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0: Hi, this is Tom Gerdrum, former morning show host of The Controlled Riot with Dave Dickey back in the day at KQAL. Now, I'm the market operations manager with Midwest Communications in Sioux Falls, South Dakota. 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
1: NBC News Radio, I'm Jim Forbes. President Trump is weighing a deal to extend the current ceasefire with Iran. Trump met with his cabinet Friday in the Situation Room without making what he called, quote, a final determination on a possible deal that would set the stage for the next round of negotiations. Following the two-hour meeting, Trump said Iran must agree to never have a nuclear weapon and the Strait of Hormuz must open immediately. Pro-ICE protesters gathered outside an ICE detention center in New Jersey Saturday, where demonstrators for the past week have been staging their own protests in support of detainees who they say are being mistreated inside. Officials say the dueling protests outside Delaney Hall in Newark were peaceful Saturday afternoon. At a news conference, Governor Sherrill reiterated her calls to, quote, keep the temperature down following the arrest of several anti-ICE demonstrators on Friday night. Authorities are still looking for an armed suspect near Mona, Utah. Sam Speck has this story.
2: Police are searching for a 38-year-old man, Curtis Heisler, who is considered armed and dangerous after making threats towards law enforcement while fleeing from a trooper in Utah. Heisler, a known fugitive gang member from Arizona, led police on a high-speed chase on Interstate 15 before crashing and escaping on foot. A shelter-in-place order was issued in Nephi but later lifted. Authorities are urging the public to call 911 with any information on Heisler's whereabouts. I'm Sam Speck.
1: And a federal judge has struck down a state law in New Hampshire that requires first-time voters to show proof of citizenship. Judge Samantha Elliott ruled Friday that the state's interest in election integrity cannot justify the burden the law places on voters. During the trial, backers of the law could not provide conclusive proof that non-citizens were regularly participating in New Hampshire elections. I'm Jim Forbes.
0: KQAL time is 12:04, and the temperature in Winona is 64 degrees.

0: Don't you touch that dial. The party's just beginning. There's more KQAL music right after this.
1: So, I'm a dog, and I just got adopted by this new human guy, and I'm starting to wonder how he got along without me. 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But it's kind of cute.
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I try to keep it polite. A light and down the tunnel, I'm headed straight towards the light. Everything happens for a reason. So they say.

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1: NBC News Radio, I'm Jim Forbes. Iran's official news agency is accusing President Trump of stalling peace talks by making what it calls, quote, excessive demands. It quoted a senior government official as saying, quote, Trump is betraying diplomacy to pursue other objectives as anticipated. The statement comes as Trump is still weighing a potential deal to extend the current ceasefire with Iran. On Friday, U.S. officials said the White House is considering an agreement to start 60 days of discussions with Tehran about its nuclear program, but neither side has signed off on that deal. President Trump is previewing the upcoming UFC Freedom 250 fight. In a Fox News interview with his daughter-in-law, Laura Trump, the president touted the ongoing construction of the arena. Crews are still building a massive steel arch on the south lawn that will light the temporary octagon fighting ring. The arch is decked out with stars and stripes and stands slightly taller than the White House. A teenage boy in Queens is recovering after being hit in the head by concrete that fell from a building. Lisa Salvati has this story.
2: Investigators say the 14-year-old was walking on 82nd Street in Jackson Heights with his parents when a piece of concrete from the building's facade came crashing down on his head. The New York Post reports the manager of a nearby store says he heard the wind, then a big sound, came out and saw him on the ground bleeding. The manager also says he thinks the concrete hit an awning first, and that may have saved his life. The boy was taken to the hospital in stable condition and is expected to be okay.
1: And Defense Secretary Pete Hegseth urged Asian allies to increase military spending to counter China's growing power. Speaking at the Shangri-La Dialogue in Singapore, Hegseth called for a stronger, more self-reliant network of allies to stop aggression and preserve the balance. I'm Jim Forbes.
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take my hand and come with me, because you look so fine that I really want to make you mine. I say you look so fine that I really want to make you mine. Come on and get your kicks. Now you don't need the money.

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1: NBC News Radio, I'm Jim Forbes. President Trump is weighing a deal to extend the current ceasefire with Iran. Trump met with his cabinet Friday in the Situation Room without making what he called a, quote, final determination on a possible deal that would set the stage for the next round of negotiations. Following the two-hour meeting, Trump said Iran must agree to never have a nuclear weapon and the Strait of Hormuz must be opened immediately. Iran's official news agency accused the president of stalling talks by making what it called, quote, excessive demands. President Trump says he's planning to host a political rally to celebrate America's 250th anniversary. Trump announced the move on Saturday after several artists pulled out of the upcoming Great American State Fair on the National Mall. In a True Social post, Trump wrote that he will take the place of the, quote, highly paid third-rate artists and give a major speech. Multiple artists pulled out of the Great American State Fair after public backlash over that event. The Denver Broncos have completed the formal agreement with the Colorado Department of Transportation to purchase land in Denver for their new stadium. Sam Speck has this story.
2: The closing on the purchase of Burnham Yard is expected in the fall. The 58-acre decommissioned rail yard will feature the new NFL stadium with a retractable roof, as well as spaces for shops, restaurants, entertainment venues, housing, and offices. The Broncos are also planning for it to be a multimodal transportation hub. The team is optimistic about keeping the project on track for completion in 2031, pending agreements with Denver Water and other public-private transactions. I'm Sam Speck.
1: And a United Airlines flight bound for Minneapolis diverted to Wisconsin last night after a passenger reportedly tried to breach the cockpit. Flight UA-2005, which originated in Chicago, landed safely at Dane County Regional Airport. I'm Jim Forbes.
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2: NBC News Radio, I'm Jim Forbes. Still no word yet on a peace deal between the U.S. and Iran. Iran's official news agency on Saturday accused President Trump of stalling talks by making what it called, quote, excessive demands. Trump met with his cabinet Friday in the Situation Room without making what he called a final determination on a possible deal that would set the stage for the next round of negotiations. President Trump says he's planning to host a political rally to celebrate America's 250th anniversary. Trump announced the move on Saturday after several artists pulled out of the upcoming Great American State Fair on the National Mall. In a True Social post, Trump wrote that he will take the place of the, quote, highly paid third-rate artists and give a major speech. Multiple artists pulled out of the Great American State Fair after public backlash over the event. Southern California voters have several options when it comes to casting ballots for Tuesday's primary election. Sharon Reardon has this story.
3: 500 more vote centers have opened in Los Angeles County this weekend, more than 200 each in San Diego and Orange counties. The centers will be open daily from 10 a.m. to 7 p.m. for in-person voting, voter registration, and vote-by-mail ballot returns. On Election Day Tuesday, the centers will be open from 7 a.m. to 8 p.m. Completed vote-by-mail ballots can also be turned in at any center. I'm Sharon Reardon.
2: And the Senate campaign of Maine Democrat Graham Plattner is dealing with accusations of extramarital sexting by the rising candidate. The Wall Street Journal revealed Saturday that Plattner's wife, Amy Gertner, had told one of his staffers about the texts early in the campaign to make sure they didn't pose a risk, and said Plattner had sent the texts to other women early in their marriage. Gertner now says she feels betrayed by the former staffer, who revealed the information and released a statement defending her husband, saying, quote, we went to counseling. I'm Jim Forbes.
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1: NBC News Radio, I'm Jim Forbes. The Senate campaign of Maine Democrat Graham Plattner is dealing with accusations of extramarital sexting by the rising candidate. The Wall Street Journal revealed Saturday that Plattner's wife, Amy Gertner, had told one of his staffers about the text.

0: man was handcuffed and detained, and the flight continued on to its destination. The Denver Broncos have completed the formal agreement with the Colorado Department of Transportation to purchase land in Denver for their new stadium. Sam Speck has this story.
1: The closing on the purchase of Burnham Yard is expected in the fall. The 58-acre decommissioned rail yard will feature the new NFL stadium with a retractable roof, as well as spaces for shops, restaurants, entertainment venues, housing, and offices. The Broncos are also planning for it to be a multimodal transportation hub. The team is optimistic about keeping the project on track for completion in 2031, pending agreements with Denver Water and other public-private transactions. I'm Sam Speck.
0: And a California city is attempting to break a world record in honor of an iconic Hollywood star. Monday would have been Marilyn Monroe's 100th birthday, and today in Palm Springs, they're trying to gather the most Marilyn Monroe lookalikes ever assembled in one place. I'm Jim Forbes.
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2: Stardate May 31st. It's early in the long winter night at the South Pole, but a few dozen scientists and others have settled in at a research base there. They monitor the weather and climate, listen to rumbles in the ice below, and watch auroras dancing in the dark skies above. And they operate observatories that study the universe beyond. One of those observatories is buried in the ice. Known as Ice Cube, it's a set of thousands of light detectors. They look for evidence of neutrinos, particles that are produced in the sun, exploding stars, and other powerful objects and events. They almost never interact with other matter. But when one does interact by smashing into an ice molecule, it produces a quick flash of light. Studying that flicker reveals details about the neutrino, including its origin. And that tells scientists more about the body that created it. Another observatory, the South Pole Telescope, studies the afterglow of the Big Bang. Known as the cosmic microwave background, it's a sort of haze that fills the entire universe. Tiny fluctuations in the haze reveal details about the birth of the first stars and galaxies. Water vapor in the atmosphere absorbs microwaves, but the South Pole is almost 2 miles high, and it's so cold that there's almost no water vapor in the skies above it. That allows the 10-meter dish to study the background glow in great detail, under the clear, dark skies at the bottom of the world. You can follow us on social media and through our website, stardate.org. For the University of Texas McDonald Observatory, I'm Billy Henry.
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0: Hi, this is Tom Gerdrum, former morning show host of The Controlled Riot with Dave Dickey back in the day at KQAL. Now, I'm the market operations manager with Midwest Communications in Sioux Falls, South Dakota. 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
1: NBC News Radio, I'm Scott Carr. The bodies of all nine victims have been recovered from a chemical spill site at a paper mill in Washington. The nine workers went missing after a large tank of dangerous chemicals imploded Tuesday at the Nippon Dynawave paper mill in Longview. Officials there said Saturday they'd recovered and identified the ninth and final missing worker. An investigation continues. Authorities in Alabama are searching for four inmates who escaped from a prison in Perry County. Law enforcement agencies in central Alabama were notified early Saturday four men had escaped from the Perry County Correctional Center near Uniontown. The county sheriff's office there says the men were being held on various offenses, including murder, robbery, and first-degree assault. Area residents are being urged to not approach or try to apprehend the inmates, but instead call 911. In California, a search continues for a hiker who disappeared on Memorial Day.
2: Jason Corin disappeared while hiking in California's Desolation Wilderness. That's southwest of Lake Tahoe. Authorities say the six-year-old was believed to be hiking from Fallen Leaf Lake into the wilderness when he went missing. A large-scale search is underway with more than 120 search and rescue volunteers from 20 counties assisting. Corin is described as white, 6'2", and 150 pounds. I'm Sharon Reardon.
1: A manhunt is underway in Virginia for a suspect considered extremely dangerous. Both the FBI and ATF have joined state authorities in the search for Michael Puckett, who killed a Carroll County deputy Friday night during a welfare check at his home. Puckett fled the scene after the shooting and is still on the loose. A massive steel arch has been built now on the south lawn of the White House, where a UFC match is scheduled to take place next month. The arch is decked out with stars and stripes and rises taller than the White House. It'll provide lighting for an octagon fighting ring on the White House lawn. The match, called UFC Freedom 250, will feature seven bouts on the night of June 14th. Scott Carr, NBC News Radio.
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0: how they shine. 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
1: NBC News Radio, I'm Scott Carr. A bus driver accused of killing five people on a Virginia highway is being charged with manslaughter. State police in Virginia say 48-year-old Jing Dong of New York City was charged Saturday for the crash on I-95 near Fredericksburg that killed five people, including a family of four who were on their way to a wedding. The bus had failed to slow down for traffic that had built up along I-95 in a work zone. The bodies of all nine victims have been recovered from the site of a chemical accident at a paper mill in Washington State. The nine workers went missing after a large tank of dangerous chemicals imploded Tuesday at the Nippon Dynawave paper mill in Longview. In New Jersey Saturday, some apparent pro-ICE protesters gathered outside an ICE detention center where demonstrators have been protesting outside the detention center for the past week over concerns about conditions inside. Lisa Salvati is there.
2: Officials say the dueling protests outside Delaney Hall in Newark were peaceful.

0: well coached, play the right way, play together. Seems like they like each other. They have the makeup for sure.
1: San Antonio now takes on New York's Knicks in the finals starting Wednesday. Tip off in Alamo City, 8:30 p.m. Eastern. Scott Carr, NBC News Radio.
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2: 101. 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

0: From the site of a chemical accident at a paper mill in Washington State. The nine workers went missing after a large tank of dangerous chemicals imploded Tuesday at the Nippon Dynawave paper mill in Longview. Officials there said Saturday they'd recovered and identified the ninth and final missing worker. The governor of Utah, Spencer Cox, recently declared a state emergency due to record-breaking drought conditions caused, as we hear from Jim Forbes, by the lowest snowpack levels in nearly a century.
1: Colorado is considering following suit, with Governor Jared Polis activating the state's drought task force and implementing phase two of the drought response plan. The task force is expected to discuss the drought's impact on recreation and fisheries and may recommend phase three, which involves declaring an emergency. The severe drought has led to major crop losses and water shortages. Despite recent rainstorms, the prolonged drought in Colorado persists, with reservoirs depleted and snowpack levels significantly below normal. I'm Jim Forbes.
0: A manhunt is underway in Virginia for a suspect considered extremely dangerous. The FBI and the ATF have joined state authorities in the search for Michael Puckett, who authorities say killed a Carroll County deputy Friday night during a welfare check at his home. Puckett fled the scene after the shooting and is still on the loose. The U.S. Marshals Service is offering a $10,000 reward for information leading to his arrest. Scott Carr, NBC News Radio.
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1: This is a guided meditation on parenting. 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Deep breaths.
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3: 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And thanks from all of us here at 89.5 KQAL.
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1: NBC News Radio, I'm Scott Carr. A bus driver accused of killing five people on a Virginia highway is being charged with manslaughter. State police in Virginia say 48-year-old Jing Dong of New York City was charged Saturday for the crash along I-95 near Fredericksburg that killed five people, including a family of four who were on their way to a wedding. The crash happened early Friday when a bus headed south on I-95 didn't slow down for traffic, backed up in a work zone, and slammed into several vehicles. The governor of New Jersey, Mikey Sherrill's blaming out-of-state agitators for the protest violence outside an immigration detention center in Newark. Pro-ICE protesters gathered outside the facility Saturday. Lisa Salvati has more.
2: Officials say the dueling protests outside Delaney Hall in Newark were peaceful Saturday afternoon. At a news conference, Governor Sherrill reiterated her calls to keep the temperature down following the arrest of several anti-ICE demonstrators Friday night. Sherrill doubled down on her decision to deploy the state police.
3: It was absolutely necessary to avoid escalation from ICE.
2: In statements, DHS and ICE thanked troopers for how they handled the situation.
1: A sonic boom heard across southern New England Saturday is being blamed on a meteor. NASA confirms a fireball passed over Massachusetts Saturday at about 70,000 miles an hour, releasing energy they say equivalent to roughly 300 tons of TNT when it broke apart. Emergency officials received reports of tremors and an audible boom, but they say there was no emergency fire requests. A United Airlines flight bound from Minneapolis had to be diverted to Wisconsin last night after a passenger tried to breach the cockpit. The flight out of Chicago carrying 179 passengers landed safely in Madison to address what the airline

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1: NBC News Radio, I'm Scott Carr. A bus driver accused of killing five people on a Virginia highway is being charged with manslaughter. State police in Virginia say 48-year-old Jing Dong of New York City was charged Saturday for the crash along I-95 near Fredericksburg that killed five people, including a family of four who were on their way to a wedding. The crash happened early Friday when a bus headed south on I-95 didn't slow down for traffic, backed up in a work zone, and slammed into several vehicles. The governor of New Jersey, Mikey Sherrill's, blaming out-of-state agitators for the protest violence outside an immigration detention center in Newark. Pro-ICE protesters gathered outside the facility Saturday. Lisa Salvati has more.
2: Officials say the dueling protests outside Delaney Hall in Newark were peaceful Saturday afternoon. At a news conference, Governor Sherrill reiterated her calls to keep the temperature down following the arrest of several anti-ICE demonstrators Friday night. Sherrill doubled down on her decision to deploy the state police.
3: It was absolutely necessary to avoid escalation from ICE.
2: In statements, DHS and ICE thanked troopers for how they handled the situation.
1: A sonic boom heard across southern New England Saturday is being blamed on a meteor. NASA confirms a fireball passed over Massachusetts Saturday at about 70,000 miles an hour, releasing energy they say equivalent to roughly 300 tons of TNT when it broke apart. Emergency officials received reports of tremors and an audible boom, but they say there was no emergency fire requests. A United Airlines flight bound from Minneapolis had to be diverted to Wisconsin last night after a passenger tried to breach the cockpit. The flight out of Chicago carrying 179 passengers landed safely in Madison to address what the airline called a security concern involving an unruly passenger. Local authorities say the 75-year-old man was handcuffed and detained, and the flight continued on to its destination. Scott Carr, NBC News Radio.
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5: Hi, nice to see you again.
6: Hey.
7: Introduce me.
6: I don't know her name.
5: I'm Ruthie.
7: Hello, Ruthie. I'm Harry Horowitz. You can call me Harry, just don't call me late for dinner. Rumpf.
5: You steal that line from my grandmother?
7: No, I never stole anything in my life. This is Nicky. He is my tuning apprentice. He's more like my nephew, though we're not related. And I'll tell you one thing. He is very eligible, but he has a hearing condition, as you can see from his plugs, which are not hearing aids, although that's a common mistake. He's not being rude. It's doctor's orders. And did I mention, he is very eligible.
6: Harry, what? Please stop.
7: Here, you want a Boston cream?
5: Just good fuel for class. Thank you so much.
7: What sort of class?
5: Advanced composition.
7: Did you hear that, Nikki?
8: She's advanced.
6: Yeah, I heard her play. She's good.
7: Yeah? That's high praise coming from this guy. He's, believe it or not, a virtuoso.
5: Wow, an eligible virtuoso, huh?
7: Well, actually, yes, he was the child prodigy, but he doesn't play anymore because of his hearing condition. Maybe you can inspire him.

Welcome to Sounds of Cinema, your local source for film music and reviews. I'm Nathan Wardinsky. On today's program, I will have reviews of In the Gray, Is God Is, Tuner, Passenger, and The Sheep Detectives. This hour, we'll hear music from a variety of films, including Body Double and Bad Day at Black Rock. But we'll start with the soundtrack from 1979's Hair. This is Aquarius, performed by Ren Woods.

That was Aquarius, performed by Ren Woods from the soundtrack to the movie Hair. You are listening to Sounds of Cinema, and now it's time for a look at some film headlines. IMAX may put itself up for sale. According to Variety, analysts believe IMAX is seeking a buyer to help expand its global footprint. The company is reportedly frustrated that Wall Street is not giving IMAX enough credit in terms of its share price, which was around $20 throughout 2025. Although the overall box office returns have been down compared to pre-pandemic levels, premium format theaters have attracted moviegoers. IMAX had record ticket sales of $1.2 billion in 2025, and the company is on track to reach $1.4 billion in 2026. Amazon is investing in artificial intelligence. According to Variety, Amazon MGM Studios is partnering with Amazon Web Services to launch the Gen AI Creators Fund, which will provide funding and access to AI production tools to filmmakers, digital creators, and tech startups. The Gen AI Creators Fund is claimed to be the industry's first purpose-built AI production platform for visual storytelling. Amazon

Executives stressed that the AI tools are intended to empower human creative professionals rather than replace them. Albert Cheng, Amazon MGM Studios' chief operating officer, told Variety, AI tools are meant to empower human creativity and allow TV shows and movies that would not have been possible before. Under the Gen AI Creators Fund, the studio has greenlit 3 animated series for Prime Video. The estate of the late Marvel Comics publisher Stan Lee has made a deal with AI company 11 Labs. According to Variety, 11 Labs has struck a deal with Stan Lee Universe that will make Lee's voice and likeness available to the 11 Labs Iconic Marketplace, which is a collection of celebrity personality voices and likenesses that companies can license for commercial use. Users can generate Lee's likeness within templates inspired by comic book panels or use Lee's voice to narrate any book through its 11 Reader app. The new horror film Obsession had an impressive second week at the box office. The film made $17.1 million in its opening weekend. A film's box office revenue usually declines by about one-half or one-third in its second week. According to IndieWire, Obsession's box office actually went up in its second week. The film earned $23.9 million, a 39% increase over its first weekend at the box office. Obsession has also earned over $22 million internationally and is expected to break $100 million worldwide. The last film to perform this well in subsequent weeks was 2023's Sound of Freedom. Filmmaker James Gray has revealed that the 2018 science fiction film Ad Astra was taken away from him. According to wordsofreal.com, Gray said the film that currently exists was not his version. Gray claims he was locked out of the editing process and was not a part of reshoots. Gray said his intended version of Ad Astra would have been much shorter. Material added by the studio included voiceover narration by Brad Pitt's character and new action sequences. Kevin Costner's Horizon Part 2 may never see release. Horizon, an American saga, was planned to be a 4-film event. The first 2 installments were filmed before Chapter 1 was released to theaters in 2024. Horizon Chapter 1 was a box office failure, only earning $38.7 million against a $50 million production budget. Chapter 2 was screened at the 2024 Venice Film Festival and at the 2025 Santa Barbara Film Festival. According to World of Real, Warner Brothers presently has no plans to release Horizon Chapter 2. Aside from the financial underperformance of Chapter 1, at issue are several lawsuits over the making of Chapter 2. The rescue of American airmen from Iran will be dramatized as a feature film. According to The Hollywood Reporter, the film is based on Mitchell Zuckoff's forthcoming book about 2 American pilots who were shot down in Iran during the current war. Michael Bay will direct the film. Bay is known for his close relationship with the United States military, seen in his films The Rock, Armageddon, Pearl Harbor, Transformers, and 13 Hours, The Secret Soldiers of Benghazi. The Hammer Film Studios' first Dracula picture has been restored in 4K and will feature footage not seen since the movie's original release. The movie was titled Horror of Dracula in the United States and was the first instance of the vampire count played by Christopher Lee. According to Fangoria, the new version of Dracula reinstates footage that was only seen at the film's original Japanese theatrical release in 1958. The recovered material has never been released before in the UK or the US and has never appeared on home entertainment in any territory. A 4K Blu-ray of 1958's Dracula is expected to be released later this year. And lastly, the winners of the Cannes Film Festival have been announced. The top prize went to Fjord, a drama about suspicions of child abuse in a Norwegian community. The Grand Prix Award went to the Russian domestic drama Minotaur. Every Time won the Uncertain Regard Prize, and Elephants in the Fog won the jury prize. That will wrap up this look at film news on today's episode of Sounds of Cinema. Up next, we'll hear the main title from Children of a Lesser God by Michael Covertino.

That was the main title from Children of a Lesser God by Michael Covertino. My first film review on today's episode of Sounds of Cinema is In the Gray, directed by Guy Ritchie. In this film, an investment bank has loaned $1 billion to a gangster. When he refuses to repay, an elite collection agent and a team of mercenaries plot to recover the money. In the Gray has all the typical hallmarks of a Guy Ritchie film. It's about gangsters and heists with cool characters dressed in impeccable outfits. In this case, Ritchie combines his penchant for crime dramas with international investment banking. The protagonist's multi-pronged approach to recovering a debt suggests that these two fields overlap. Isaac Gonzalez plays a debt collector who uses the law, espionage, sabotage, and violence to pressure a gangster into repaying his debt. Even though there's not much to the character, Gonzalez is very good in this and credibly commands the team. The first two-thirds of In the Gray is a strategy game, and the mechanics of the operation are impressive and interesting, especially the way the different aspects of the plan dovetail together. This portion is edited well, overlapping action and exposition to keep the story moving. The last third of In the Gray is a straightforward action picture with the heroes on the run from an army of thugs. This extended chase sequence is fast-moving and energetic, the violent equivalent of the precision of the earlier legal segments. To say the characters of In the Gray are thin doesn't quite cover it. No one has any depth or color. Everyone is exactly who they appear to be on the outset. Isaac Gonzalez's character is a methodical strategist, and Carlos Bardem's gangster is a cartoonish villain. Henry Cavill and Jake Gyllenhaal's characters are interchangeable. They might as well have been combined into a single person. Dropping one of them wouldn't change the story at all. It seems as though they were intended to have banter, but their exchanges are not very funny. None of the central characters express emotion. Everyone is just cool and unfazed, even when things don't go exactly to plan. The stakes of the movie are not compelling. A wealthy gangster has ripped off an investment bank, but neither of those entities are sympathetic, and there is no consequences if the debt goes unrepaid or not. The scenario suggests a comment on economics, banking, and power, and there is an inference of office politics involving bank executive played by Rosamund Pike. None of this is developed enough. The storytelling is shorn down to be as sleek as possible, but it's so perspicuous that it loses any possibility for depth or meaning. In the Gray has a glossy surface, and the technical qualities are superb, but there's not much to it. The characters are barely even stereotypes, and the drama is never that engaging. In the Gray is playing in theaters. In the Gray is getting mixed reviews. The film is scoring 49% fresh at RottenTomatoes.com. Here's a look at three positive reviews, starting with Casey Chong of Talking Films. Guy Ritchie's latest movie packs the charismatic energy of Henry Cavill and Jake Gyllenhaal. Matt Zoller-Seiss of RogerEbert.com. Ritchie and Steven Soderbergh might be the only major filmmakers left who share the belief that not only can entertainment be art, it has a better shot of being received as both if the makers don't think in those terms. And Elise Chaffins of MacGuffin or Meaning. In the Gray is a high-testosterone action flick with lots of guns, chases, beautiful people, and just enough humorous banter to make it a fun time at the cinema. And here's a look at three negative reviews. Johnny Olakinski of the New York Post. In the Gray is, well, in the gray. The leads have some so-so jokes they don't do much with, and their characters are bland. You long for Hugh Grant to burst in and impart some personality. Carla Hay of Culture Mix. In the Gray is an unimaginative action flick about slick attorneys, outlaw operatives, and crooked billionaires fighting over debts. The performances are smug or stiff. The so-called boss lady ends up being a damsel in distress. And Chris Barsanti of Slant Magazine. At some point before the truncated-seeming finale, the film is just chasing its own tail. Up next at Sounds of Cinema, we'll hear Just Our Tuesday Afternoon from the score to Ambulance by Lauren Balfe.

That was Just Our Tuesday Afternoon from The Score to Ambulance by Lauren Balfe. My next film review on today's episode of Sounds of Cinema is God Is, directed by Alicia Harris. In this film, Mallory Johnson and Kara Young play a pair of twin sisters who seek revenge on their abusive father. Is God Is has the feel of a mythological tale set in contemporary America. A pair of heroes are sent on a quest. In this case, a disfigured mother orders her adult twin daughters to seek out their abusive and estranged father and kill him. It's a bleak idea, but the concept works because of the film's unique tone. Is God is not quite realistic, and the style of the filmmaking and the performances fit together to create an oblique sense of reality. Mallory Johnson and Kara Young are cast as the twins Racine and Ania. Although Johnson and Young don't look much the same, their mannerisms and delivery are very much intertwined. Racine and Ania come across as one and a half people, each of them distinct but sharing a consciousness. They finish each other's sentences and behave with a shared sense of purpose. The cast also includes Vivica A. Fox and Janelle Monáe as the other women in their father's life, and Fox and Monáe each get an interesting, if limited, part to play. Moral ambiguity colors the film in a way that complicates the revenge mission and the relationship between Racine and Ania. The dialogue is one of Is God Is's most outstanding qualities. There is a lyricism to the dialogue, especially between the twins, that supports the film's fairy tale qualities. In the course of their quest, the twins encounter families and other people that their father has left behind. While they do discover clues to his whereabouts, the twins don't face the kinds of character-revealing trials that are typical of a quest. Is God is also a revenge tale. If the protagonist finally accomplishes their goal and kills the villain, the ends of these kinds of movies can feel empty unless some secondary goal has also been accomplished or some additional good has been achieved. The filmmakers of Is God Is do include a character point that ends the film on a hopeful note with the possibility of a better, more loving future for this family. However, this development is tagged onto the ending and is largely disconnected from the rest of the story. The conclusion of Is God is abrupt and does not allow quite enough room for the viewer to take in everything that's happened in the last few minutes. Is God is an impressive debut feature from filmmaker Alicia Harris. The storytelling is a bit wobbly in places, but the style and tone demonstrate a distinct filmmaking voice. It's a thoughtful and poetic film about family and revenge. Is God is playing in theaters. Is God is scoring 98% fresh at RottenTomatoes.com. Here's a look at four positive reviews, starting with Guy Lodge of Variety. Both wildly entertaining and viciously upsetting, this remarkable debut boldly reaps what others have sown. Stephanie Zakarik of Time Magazine. Is God is fanciful and brutal, sometimes simultaneously, taking a page or two from Tarantino's Kill Bill. Aisha Harris of NPR. Harris's vision as a first-time filmmaker is crystal clear, and Is God Is already feels timeless, like a parable that could have been written decades ago and will be handily passed down as pointed social critique for decades to come. And Katie Walsh of the Tribune News Service, equally enchanting and disturbing in its unique blend of magical and social realism, Is God is a highly stylish and daring announcement of a new cinematic talent in Harris. And here's one negative review from Sean Bowman of Fandom Wire. There are certainly things to like about Is God Is, namely excellent performances by Sterling K. Brown and Vivica A. Fox, but the movie as a whole ends up a disappointment. Up next in Sounds of Cinema, we'll hear music from Body Double by Pino Donaggio.

That was music from the film Body Double by Pino Donaggio. 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I'm Nathan Wardinsky. 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Now for the latest on the potential sale of Warner Brothers Discovery to Paramount. If you have not been following this story, or you're not a regular listener to Sounds of Cinema, here's a brief overview. Last year, Skydance, which is owned by the Ellison family, acquired Paramount. They almost immediately set their sights on buying Warner Brothers Discovery. Warner Brothers Discovery shareholders have voted in favor of the sale to Paramount, but the merger has to pass through government regulators first. To reiterate my position, the Paramount-Warner Brothers Discovery merger will be a disaster for everyone, consumers, theaters, and film and television industry workers. Paramount's $111 billion offer for Warner Brothers Discovery is largely funded by foreign money. The merged company would be almost half-owned by non-U.S. investors. This merger amounts to a foreign takeover of what would be the largest media conglomerate in the United States. And some of the countries involved, namely Saudi Arabia, do not have respect for freedom of speech the way we do in the United States. Merging Paramount and Warner Brothers Discovery will put a lot of cable networks and streaming platforms under one corporate banner. This eliminates competition, it reduces the number of places filmmakers can pitch their projects, and narrows choices for consumers. Theaters are not going to be able to negotiate for exhibition deals, and the combined studio will almost certainly produce fewer movies. A merged Paramount and Warner Brothers Discovery will also be highly financially unstable. The combined company would be $79 billion in debt. With that kind of debt from the get-go, the company is simply unlikely to survive. And if the merged Paramount and Warner Brothers Discovery collapses, it will take the rest of the motion picture industry with it. This story has been developing for months, but we are now at the most critical moment. Paramount CEO David Ellison recently said they are on track to close the deal in quarter three. If the Paramount-Warner Brothers Discovery merger is going to be stopped, this is our best moment. And the deal can be stopped. It can even be undone once it's made, but that will be much more difficult and might be too late to undo the damage that this merger will wreak on the film and television industry. But there is reason to hope. There has been some recent movement on antitrust law, most notably the successful case against Live Nation that was waged by a team of state attorneys general. It's also become clear that state governments and federal legislators are our best hope to stop the merger. It's going to be up to citizens to lobby their representatives, their state film commissions, and their state attorneys general. If you go to soundsofcinema.com, I've collected online contact and snail mail addresses. I've also posted a draft of a letter you can use as a basis for those messages. When you do reach out to these politicians, be concise, impassioned, and respectful. We need to persuade, not to bully. You can find the resources I've assembled at soundsofcinema.com. Up next on Sounds of Cinema, we'll hear the main title from Bad Day at Black Rock by Andre Previn.

That was the main title from Bad Day at Black Rock by Andre Previn. My next film review on today's episode of Sounds of Cinema is Tuner, directed by Daniel Rohr. Hyperacusis, a condition that causes extreme sensitivity to sound, has made Nicky a gifted piano tuner. He's recruited by thieves who use his skills to open safes. Meanwhile, Nicky falls for a music conservatory student. Tuner is superficially a heist movie, but it's really a love story in two guises. The first is paternal. Nicky is supervised by Harry, a master piano tuner played by Dustin Hoffman. The relationship between Nicky and Harry is very agreeable. Harry has taken Nicky under his wing in both a professional and personal way, trying to set him up with a career but also a social life. And Nicky assumes the role of an adult child, trying to take care of his aging father figure. Hoffman's performance is terrific, exhibiting both affection and frailty. Tuner is also a romantic love story. Nicky meets Ruthie, a music conservatory student who is finishing her studies. Their romance grows organically. Romances only work if the audience wants to see the couple live happily ever after, and actors Leo Woodall and Havana Rose Liu have that romantic chemistry. As a love story, Tuner is about what Nicky is prepared to do for the people he cares about, which leads him to participate in a series of lucrative heists. The safe-cracking sequences are done well, and Tuner is made with style. The filmmakers use sound especially well, manipulating the sound mix and the volume to convey the physical pain of Nicky's condition. As Nicky, Leo Woodall is exceptional. He's the kind of character who does the wrong thing for the right reason, and Woodall expresses the character's inner life through the physical details of his performance. Tuner is a story in which the protagonist gets what he wants through a lie. It's inevitable that this lie be exposed. From the moment they meet, we can tell that Nicky and Ruthie are going to fall in love with each other and that Nicky's agreement with the gangsters will go badly. There's enough character depth to make it interesting, but the overall trajectory of the story is quite predictable. Things go south due to a major revelation that is not believable. The reveal nearly ruins the movie. It's too coincidental and too fantastic to be credible and cuts against the grounded tone of the rest of the picture. The filmmakers manage to course correct by staying attuned to their characters and concluding the film on a sadly ironic and appropriately ambiguous note. Tuner impressively balances a crime thriller with a romance. The film suffers from some predictable and incredulous plotting, but it's distinguished by the nuanced performances and the craftsmanship. Tuner is playing in theaters. Tuner is scoring 94% fresh at RottenTomatoes.com. Here's a look at four positive reviews, starting with Monica Castillo of the AV Club. Where Tuner really shines is in the work of Oscar-winning sound designer Johnny Byrne and the film's sound team as they carefully recreate Nicky's world through the film's engrossing soundscape. Randy Myers of the San Jose Mercury News. Leo Woodall's sensitive, charismatic performance as a soft-spoken piano tuner with an acute sense of hearing elevates Oscar-winning director Daniel Rohr's engrossing first narrative feature. Linda Merrick of Hey You Guys. Rohr's documentary instincts give the film an unusual authenticity, while Woodall proves he can carry a feature without leaning on obvious star power. And Nick Shager of the Daily Beast calls Tuner as good as crime cinema gets, and one of 2026's biggest surprises and undisputed highlights. And here's one negative review from Andrew Dignan of In Review Online. A film like this can really only afford one honking contrivance, yet the film keeps pressing its luck, stacking incredulous coincidences and dubious plot machinations on top of one another to the point that it starts to insult your intelligence. Up next on Sounds of Cinema, we'll hear music from The Infernal Trio by Ennio Morricone.

That was music from the film The Infernal Trio by Ennio Morricone. My next film review on today's episode of Sounds of Cinema is Passenger, directed by Andre Overdahl. In this film, a couple sells their house to live and travel in their van. While on the road, they encounter a demonic spirit. Passenger riffs on folklore about traveling and hitchhiking, and it's a very effective work of travel horror. It imagines a demonic entity that preys upon unwary travelers who stop on a haunted patch of land and then terrorizes the victim to death. Passenger has the feel of a campfire story, and it's a good and fun scary movie. Filmmaker Andre Overdahl previously directed 2010's Troll Hunter, The Autopsy of Jane Doe, and The Last Voyage of the Demeter. He's an experienced horror filmmaker, and Passengers demonstrates a masterful grasp of the craftsmanship. It's shot very well. Unlike a lot of contemporary films that are so murky, cinematographer Federico Verardi does an excellent job of illuminating the action and the characters while surrounding them in darkness. The filmmakers draw out the tension and place characters in the frame to maximize the shocks. Sound is also used well, especially the use of surround sound to create the impression of depth and something sneaking behind us. Passenger is led by Jacob Scipio and Lou Lobel as the couple. The early parts of the film focus on their relationship, and Scipio and Lobel are very likable together, but they also have some depth and tension to their relationship. Scipio's character is more enthusiastic about living on the road, while Lobel's character realizes she wants a more stable life. These details are just enough to give the central relationship some characterization and make these people come alive. Fantastical stories operate under an internal logic. In stories like this, the supernatural menace typically follows certain rules. Those rules are unclear in Passenger, and the filmmakers play fast and loose with them. The weakest element of Passenger is the look of the couple. Jacob Scipio and Lou Lobel give very good performances, and they are credible as a couple. The trouble is they don't look like people who would choose to sell their possessions and live in a van. That nomadic lifestyle necessitates frugalness and ruggedness and a countercultural attitude. Scipio and Lobel look too affluent and clean-cut. Their hygiene is perfect, they are dressed well, and their affect is of a couple on vacation rather than people who have walked away from a conventional domestic life. Passenger is an effective horror movie. The filmmakers intend to tell us a campfire story, and they do exactly that with an impressive level of craftsmanship that makes for a good fun scare. Passenger is playing in theaters. The reviews on Passenger are mixed. The film is scoring 48% fresh at RottenTomatoes.com. Here's a look at three positive reviews, starting with Allison Foreman of IndieWire. Passenger may lack the interpersonal and mythological complexities required of a proper, obsession-worthy classic, but Overdahl is nevertheless skilled at trapping his audience inside a disorienting, semi-liminal space where anything can happen. Matt Glaspie of Empire Magazine, front-loaded with memorable scares, this precision-tooled shocker is fast-paced, fun, and at times genuinely frightening. And Mark Kermode writes, I found it properly gripping and thrilling. And here's three negative reviews. Frank Scheck of The Hollywood Reporter, like a bright headlight facing you dead on, or the sudden honk of a loud horn, only the jump scares keep you from falling asleep during the seemingly interminable Passenger. Megan Navarro of Bloody Disgusting, as gorgeously well-crafted and tactile as Passenger is, it's ultimately undone by a screenplay that offers nothing new aside from putting its haunted house on wheels. And Katie Reif of Inverse, despite the stylistic efforts of director Andre Overdahl, Passenger is as predictable and underwhelming as a microwaved gas station meal. Up next on Sounds of Cinema, we'll hear The Search Begins from the 2003 film The Missing by James Horner.

That was The Search Begins from the score to The Missing by James Horner. My next film review on today's episode of Sounds of Cinema is The Sheep Detectives, directed by Kyle Balda. In this film, a shepherd is murdered. His flock of sheep assist the local policeman to discover the killer. The promotional materials for The Sheep Detectives made this film look like a silly and trifling children's film. This is much better and more interesting than that. The Sheep Detectives is primarily a murder mystery in which a flock mobilizes to solve the murder of their shepherd. It plays as a self-aware riff on detective fiction. The early portion of the story establishes that the shepherd read mystery books to his flock, and the animals have learned the process of investigating a crime. The premise of The Sheep Detectives is more geared toward animation than live action, so it's impressive just how successfully the filmmakers sell the illusion. The animals can speak among themselves, but humans only hear bleating. The filmmakers shift easily between the two modes and use it to their storytelling advantage. The investigation is a vehicle for the herd to learn and grow. The herd revises prejudices among their own kind and reconciles with death and the reality of evil. The sheep are capable of mass amnesia. The group consciously decides to forget unpleasant knowledge. The film dramatizes the importance of honesty, even when the truth is painful. The Sheep Detectives is also an animal rights movie. How viewers feel about that may depend on their pre-existing beliefs, but the filmmakers convey the message without becoming didactic. The various themes are interwoven into the story organically, and The Sheep Detectives is surprisingly and appealingly substantive in ways that many contemporary family films are not. The cast's accents are all over the place. The Sheep Detectives is set in an English village, but the characters speak with a variety of inflections. That's mostly passable among the animals, but it's distracting among the human characters. Nicholas Braun, who's an American actor, attempts to speak with a British accent, but it's not convincing. The visual effects of The Sheep Detectives are inconsistent. Many of the images look great, and there are occasional moments of beauty and whimsy, but a few shots don't look convincing. In these moments, the animals don't have the right texture and look too digital. The tone of The Sheep Detectives careens between light and dark. Some portions of the movie are silly and other moments are quite serious. The range of tones generally works for the movie, but the silliness is sometimes at odds with the fact that this is a murder mystery. The Sheep Detectives is a family movie in the best sense. It's designed to appeal to a general audience, and it's very entertaining while also dealing with substantive ideas. The Sheep Detectives is playing in theaters. The Sheep Detectives is scoring 95% fresh at RottenTomatoes.com. Here's a look at four positive reviews, starting with Shirley Lee of The Atlantic. The result may just be the most tonally surprising feature of the year so far, a rare, unabashedly earnest PG-rated film that has enchanted audiences with the deceptively simple power of well-deployed tropes. Sarah Michelle Fetters of MovieFreak.com. Like the great kid films of the 1970s and 80s, Mazin isn't afraid to deal with heady topics like unexpected death, racism, grief, cultural bias, and short-sighted groupthink. Alec Karam of the Chicago Reader. While it still succumbs to the drab night lighting of modern movies, an inspiring moral brings the film right into the light. It's hopeful without being overly saccharine, delivering a feel-good message alongside surprisingly adult themes. And Peter Rainier of the Christian Science Monitor. The Sheep Detectives can be enjoyed simply as a funny fable with a solvable mystery at its center, but there is also underlying tenderness and melancholy that elevate the film beyond the conventional family entertainment genre. And Kevin Marr of The Times, no matter how many witty lines are placed in the mouths of post-production beasties, they never seem real, nor do they interact credibly with their human co-stars. Up next on Sounds of Cinema, we'll hear All Aces from Ira Newborn's score to Ace Ventura, Pet Detective.

That was All Aces by Ira Newborn from the soundtrack to Ace Ventura Pet Detective. That will wrap up this episode of Sounds of Cinema. Here's a recap of the films reviewed today. In the Gray has a glossy surface, but the drama is never engaging. Is God is a thoughtful and poetic film about family and revenge. Tuner suffers from some predictable and incredulous plotting, but it's distinguished by its nuanced performances and craftsmanship. Passenger is an effective horror movie, and The Sheep Detectives is very entertaining while also dealing with substantive ideas. Be sure to check out soundsofcinema.com for playlists, interviews, editorials, and an archive of every film review featured on this show. And you can follow Sounds of Cinema on social media for additional commentary, announcements of upcoming episodes, and other updates. Sounds of Cinema is produced for the Association of Minnesota Public Educational Radio Stations. 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
1: NBC News Radio, I'm Scott Carr. A bus driver accused of killing five people on a Virginia highway is being charged with manslaughter. State police in Virginia say 48-year-old Jing Dong of New York City was charged Saturday for the crash along I-95 near Fredericksburg that killed five people, including a family of four who were on their way to a wedding. The crash happened early Friday when a bus headed south on I-95 didn't slow down for traffic, backed up in a work zone, and slammed into several vehicles. The governor of New Jersey, Mikey Sherrill's blaming out-of-state agitators for the protest violence outside an immigration detention center in Newark. Pro-ICE protesters gathered outside the facility Saturday. Lisa Salvati has more.
2: Officials say the dueling protests outside Delaney Hall in Newark were peaceful Saturday afternoon. At a news conference, Governor Sherrill reiterated her calls to keep the temperature down following the arrest of several anti-ICE demonstrators Friday night. Sherrill doubled down on her decision to deploy the state police.
3: It was absolutely necessary to avoid escalation from ICE.
2: In statements, DHS and ICE thanked troopers for how they handled the situation.
1: A sonic boom heard across southern New England Saturday is being blamed on a meteor. NASA confirms a fireball passed over Massachusetts Saturday at about 70,000 miles an hour, releasing energy they say equivalent to roughly 300 tons of TNT when it broke apart. Emergency officials received reports of tremors and an audible boom, but they say there was no emergency fire requests. A United Airlines flight bound from Minneapolis had to be diverted to Wisconsin last night after a passenger tried to breach the cockpit. The flight out of Chicago carrying 179 passengers landed safely in Madison to address what the airline called a security concern involving an unruly passenger. Local authorities say the 75-year-old man was handcuffed and detained, and the flight continued on to its destination. Scott Carr, NBC News Radio.
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5: ¿Cómo estás? 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I'm your co-host, Josh Norek, joined by my esteemed colleague, Dr. Ernesto Lechner.
6: Hola, amigos. Today's show is all about musical rarities, the B-sides, the unreleased tracks, the forgotten gems that only true music fans are patient and brave enough to discover. And I think you'll agree with me, Josh, that all of the songs here deserve wider exposure.
5: Indeed, Ernesto. In fact, I found myself filled with too many choices that I want to put into this episode. Maybe we'll do another rarities episode sometime in the coming year. I wanted to start things off with a track from Julieta Venegas, an artist who I think we could both agree started as a Latin alternative artist, and then, you know, eventually by the time of her third album found her more Latin pop stride and multi-platinum success. I felt this track

0: You're listening to The Latin Alternative and a spotlight on our favorite rarities and unreleased and obscure tracks. From Santiago, Chile, we just heard Ana Tijoux, a Chilean rapper best known for her song 1977, which appeared in the TV show Breaking Bad. We just heard an unreleased remix of her track Partir de Cero. That is a remix by, I believe, the Detroit DJ Wajid, and it remains one of my favorite hip-hop remixes of all time.
1: I have to tell you, Josh, it's also one of my favorite remixes of all time, regardless of genre. Just what a beautiful track, and in a way, how it enhances the magic in Ana Tijoux's music, doesn't it?
0: Yeah, very jazzy, Ernesto. I kind of, you know, I was a sucker for that jazz hip-hop groups like Us 3 in the early 90s, and I felt that it was just really cool to hear Ana's voice paired with kind of that jazzy hip-hop feeling.
1: And in a way, we're going to continue in a somewhat similar sonic path because there's some jazz and a lot of funk in the track that we're going to listen to now. This is a real rarity from the world of Afro-Caribbean music. We're going to listen to the singer Azuquita from Panama. He's an outstanding singer and overall music maker, I would say. He has had a sporadic but fascinating career. He made it big in Europe. As a salsa artist, he recorded an album with Tito Puente called Se Magnifique, an album with Papo Luca from La Sonora Ponceña in the late 90s, and also some solo records. Now, this was released by Fania when Fania, some years ago when they started re-releasing stuff like crazy, still in a physical format. They had a series called Edición Limitada, limited edition, that's now completely out of print. And as part of that, and it was really limited in its release, only a few copies printed, they released the record Pura Salsa from Azuquita with his orquesta Melao. We're going to listen to a track that is really unlike anything I've heard in tropical music, quite like this fusion of funk and salsa. Here we are with Azuquita and Guajiro Bacán, a true rarity from the world of Afro-Latin music.

0: This is the Latin Alternative, continuing with an episode devoted to rarities, besides also tracks that perhaps were famous in their country of origin, but not in the United States. And that's definitely the case with Skank, the rock band from Brazil. Sadly underrated in this country, Josh. I'm surprised because they've released some beautiful albums. And my favorite Skank record is Cosmotron from the year 2003, when the members of Skank sort of decided to channel Revolver by the Beatles, and they did an album devoted to psychedelic Brazilian rock with also sort of like a heavy undertone in the rhythm section. We just heard Supernova by Skank, a real rarity that shouldn't be. And what do we have now? I think something from the Beastie Boys, right?
1: Yes, Ernesto. And I know a lot of our listeners are probably saying, why the Beastie Boys on the Latin Alternative? But first off, let's say they always had a Latin connection, Ernesto. Their producer, Mario Caldado, is from Brazil. You've got Eric Bobo, the percussionist, son of Latin jazz legend Willie Bobo. So, you know, the Beasties, when it came to percussion, and I think they were always very hip to Latin sounds. And in this case, we have an unreleased remix of the Beastie Boys song In the Cut, which was featured on their 2011 album Hot Sauce Committee Part 2, but a very fun, playful remix by the Chilean DJ Bitman. And I remember getting this track from Bitman himself because I was working at Nacional Records and he sent us this remix to listen to. Unfortunately, it was never released, and I'm a huge Bitman fan. I'm a huge Beastie Boys fan, and I know any fan of kind of old school sounding hip hop with Latin sounds will love this. This is the Beastie Boys In the Cut DJ Bitman remix.
2: A lot of people may remember this routine, but it's evolved now. Yeah, from the summer before.

0: You're listening to The Latin Alternative and a spotlight on our favorite rarities. Yes, those obscure gems and unreleased tracks from Monterrey, Mexico. We just heard Kinky, one of my favorite electro rock bands. In this case, performing live in the KCRW studios in Los Angeles. I was part of an album called Sounds Eclectico, which I was very involved with co-producing about 10 years ago. And we were featured live tracks in a studio by some of the best Latin alternative bands, and I'm just a huge fan of that live version of Sol Batucada, which is a live take on a song that appeared on Kinky's debut album.
1: Now, Josh, what if I told you that we're going to listen to Juana Molina with a rock band? What would you say to that?
0: Well, Ernesto, I'd say that I really look forward to hearing, you know, what I usually consider a very soft voice paired up with an up-tempo rock band.
1: It's interesting because most people, of course, know Juana Molina as a solo artist who produces her own records. She has a very minimalistic aesthetic, sparse sonics. She does multi-tracking, all these layers of guitars and keyboards. And in fact, she's done solo shows where she performs everything with that multi-layering just on her own, creating these beautiful soundscapes that are sort of icy and yet very soulful at the same time. But before Juana Molina found her true self and her true sonic identity, she was a television comedian wanting to make music. She had this passionate desire for the longest time. And initially, in the 90s, she teamed up with Gustavo Santaolalla, the godfather of the Latin alternative, and they did an album together. Back then, the idea was that Juana Molina would have her own band. This is what, as I understand it, Santaolalla insisted, that she would sound great, surrounded by the traditional backing of a rock band. And she released this record called Rara that Juana gave me herself. I remember this is an import from Argentina. I don't think it has been released in the United States on a physical format. And it's a great record. We're going to listen to the opening track. This is Juana Molina at the beginning of her career, a rarity, but a beautiful song called Ella en su Cuaderno.

It's the Latin Alternative, a full hour of the best in Latin rock, funk, hip-hop, and electronic music. I'm your co-host, Josh Norick.

0: You're tuned in to the Latin Alternative and our spotlight on our favorite rarities. Yes, unreleased tracks, obscure gems, and we just heard, you could say, a Latin reworking of a 90s one-hit wonder. That was Geggy Ta and King Chongo reworking Geggy Ta's 1996 hit, Whoever You Are. In this case, it was featured on a benefit album to fight HIV called Red Hot and Latin. Came out in 1997. And I was a fan of Geggy Ta's version back in the day, but I loved when they brought in the Latin ska band King Chongo, and the vocalist Andrew Blanco added a lot of bilingual spirit and verses, and that track again can be found on the reissued version of Red Hot and Latin called Red Hot and Latin Redux.
1: And I was really glad, Josh, that you picked some Geggy Ta. I have to tell you, I'm a huge fan of their album they released in 2001, Into the O. I think that's just a criminally underrated, just the beauty of an album. I don't know if you're familiar with it, but some great Geggy Ta songs there.
0: I am a fan, actually, of that record, Ernesto. And, you know, even though Geggy Ta themselves are not a Latin group, they were signed by David Byrne to his Luaca Bop label, home to many Latin alternative acts.
1: And now we're going to listen to Vivencia. And this is a band, a duo, actually, that not too many people know about, except if you are of a certain age and you grew up in Buenos Aires. So this definitely qualifies as a rarity. This is, in a way, the Argentine version of Simon and Garfunkel, Vivencia. There was a movement there in Buenos Aires at a time in the 70s, Acusticazo. This was a sort of a return to acoustic songs and poetic lyrics and beautiful sounds. And Vivencia really fit that description to perfection. They made music that was incredibly sweet, some would say a little too sweet for its own good, but I think it has aged very well, and you will see the similarities with Simon and Garfunkel. Their best album, in my opinion, is their second LP, Mi Cuarto, released in 1973, and we're going to listen to an obscure album track from that record. This is Chico, Se Fue Tu Vida by the Argentine duo Vivencia.

0: 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We just heard Mexican Institute of Sound, remixed by the New York DJ Nicodemus. That was Nicodemus's take on the Mexican Institute of Sound track El Micrófono. I'm a big fan of both Mexican Institute of Sound and Nicodemus, and it's a very cool pairing. If you like what you've been hearing, we hope you'll join us each week. 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You can also follow us on Twitter at LatinAlt. What do we have wrapping things up today, Ernesto?
1: Well, Josh, in terms of rarities, how would you like to listen to an unreleased, beautiful, poetic, acoustic version of an Héctor Lavoe classic?
0: I would, Ernesto, especially if it's recorded by someone I once shared an airline flight with.
1: Wonderful. So this is the friend, our good friend of the show, Daniel Jiménez Afanador. And I think there's something about the song El Cantante by Héctor Lavoe. In fact, it was performed by Héctor Lavoe. It was written by Rubén Blades. Originally, Rubén wanted to record it himself, but then people at Fania asked him, would you please give the song to Héctor? And he agreed. And this song inspires, I think, because of the lyrics of what it means to be a singer and entertainer. Happy on the outside, sometimes melancholy on the inside. It has inspired many rockeros to record it. And Andrés Calamaro did a version. Also, Vicentico from Los Fabulosos Cadillacs did a version of the song. And now we have our friend Daniel Jiménez Afanador from Colombia, formerly the lead singer with Rock Sin Café, and now a formidable solo artist. And just for fun, I think he recorded this version of El Cantante. So here it is, in the spirit of Héctor Lavoe and rarities in music. Hasta la próxima.
0: Adiós.

I'm Josh Norick for The Latin Alternative. The technical producer is Dave Michaels for WEXT. The Latin Alternative is a production of Josh Norick and Exit 97.7 WEXT, Amsterdam, New York, a listener-supported service of WMHT Educational Telecommunications.

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1: NBC News Radio, I'm Lisa Carton. Iran's top negotiator says they will not agree to any deal with the U.S. unless it fully secures Iranian rights. We get more from Scott Carr.
2: A report in the New York Times Saturday said President Trump had sent a new framework to Iran that had tougher terms. In a video released Sunday morning, Iran's top negotiator said Tehran will not approve any agreement until we are certain that the rights of the Iranian people have been upheld. Iran's been calling for the release of $12 billion in frozen assets, and for Lebanon to be included in any deal. Trump has been unwilling to meet the demand, saying if we don't get what we want, we're going to end in a different way.
1: The mayor of Newark is imposing an overnight curfew around a New Jersey immigration center after days of clashes between protesters and police. Mayor Roz Baraka issued the order today, saying he wanted to ensure the safety and well-being of all residents. The mandatory curfew covers a half-mile area surrounding Delaney Hall from 9 p.m. to 6 a.m. daily. It comes the day after New Jersey Governor Mikey Sherrill blamed out-of-state agitators for the protest violence outside the ICE facility.
3: I am going to protect people's right to protest peacefully, and I'm going to ensure everyone's safety.
1: Sherrill also doubled down on her decision to deploy the state police, saying it was necessary to avoid escalation. A bus driver accused of killing five people on a Virginia highway is being charged with manslaughter. Virginia State Police says 48-year-old Jing Dong of New York City was charged Saturday for the crash on I-95 near Fredericksburg that killed five people, including a family of four who were on their way to a wedding. Over 40 others were also injured in the crash, which happened early Friday when a bus traveling southbound on I-95 slammed into traffic backed up in a work zone. And the San Antonio Spurs will take on the New York Knicks in the NBA Finals Wednesday. You're listening to the latest on NBC News Radio.
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0: of the donut and not for the other parts of it. And that became creatively very frustrating for Spike. He wanted to be involved in the advertising, but literally from soup to nuts, from start to finish. And so the only way to make that happen was to start his own agency.
1: Mark Robinson, author of Black on Madison Avenue, published by Alliance Books. Robinson has spent the past four decades in advertising and marketing at some of the industry's most prestigious agencies. In his book, Robinson gives readers a rare look at what it's like to be one of the very, very few African-American professionals in the advertising agency business. Robinson was chosen by filmmaker Spike Lee to co-found, launch, and manage his new agency, Spike DDB. As managing director, he built the agency from a virtual startup to a $35 million phenomenon in 1 year. In 1998, he left the ad business for a few years to start his own internet-based clothing company that celebrated African-American history and heroes. Black on Madison Avenue explains how and why Robinson landed on Madison Avenue, and he shares some of his incredible adventures over the past four decades. I'm Johnny L. Hansen, Jr., and welcome to another edition of In Black America. On this week's program, Black on Madison Avenue with Mark Robinson, Part 2, In Black America.
0: Going to work for a black agency, you can, you know, basically shed the whole idea of code switching. You are your authentic self at home, at work, in all of the same all the different environments. And you don't have to think about, well, what kind of behavior should I be putting forward in this situation? You know, I can be every bit the professional, every bit the business executive that I am at a white agency, but it's still a very different experience, and it's a very different feeling for me and for the people that I work with, being able to be in an environment that is much more directly connected to me and who I am.
1: Advertising decides what America wants. And yet, for an industry that professes to be the vanguard of creativity, popular culture, and forward thinking, advertising is one of the most undiverse white-collar professions in America. Drawing on more than four decades of experience at some of the world's most influential agencies, Mark Robinson shared how his career began, the barriers he encountered, and why diversity efforts in advertising have historically fallen short. Beginning his career in account management at SSC&B, Robinson quickly rose to become the agency's first African-American vice president before moving on to Gray Advertising, where he was also their first African-American vice president. In the first 12 years of its career, Robinson helped develop and launch seven new product brands, going from concept brainstorm to store shelves. On today's program, we conclude our conversation with Mark Robinson.
0: You know, I was there for about 5 years, moved up the ranks a little bit further there, but nothing memorable happened in my life or in my career at Gray, sadly. It was marking time for me.
1: I found it interesting when you wrote about the AIDS epidemic and the fallout it had on the ad agencies. Talk to us about those experiences.
0: Well, this was the mid-1980s, which was the height of the early years of the AIDS epidemic. And there, you know, it had as much of an impact on the ad agency business as it had on, say, the entertainment business. And we had a young male office assistant that worked in my office and my department, and he had contracted HIV. He became HIV positive. And many of the older executives, and one in particular, were absolutely horrified and terrified. They wanted him gone instantly. But fortunately, there were a few of us who fought for his rights, and management and HR said, no, you can't fire him for that. But what they were able to do was say, he can't use the men's room facilities. We don't want him using the same bathroom as everybody else.

0: And so the female secretaries in the office decided he would use the ladies' room and they would clear it and guard it whenever he needed to go to the bathroom. And it was just one of those unnecessary indignities that people experience because of fear and bigotry, which sadly was common at ad agencies. You know, advertising is supposed to be the vanguard of forward thinking and creativity and innovation, but the reality is something very, very far from that.
1: Eventually, you left mainstream agency and went to work for a minority-owned advertising agency. I found it interesting, the term mainstream and then multicultural. Talk to us about those two different terms.
0: Yes, there's a couple of terms that I use in the book that I was conflicted about using them because terms like mainstream and general market confer a level of preeminence and legitimacy that isn't necessarily my point of view and isn't necessarily objectively true, but it is the terminology used in the business. And so I felt to be understood and to be clear, I would use the generally accepted terminology. Mainstream is basically marketing to the general Caucasian population. And over time, that came to be interpreted as total market, and so therefore inclusive of people of color. But while it was described that way, in practical terms, it was still Caucasian advertising. And multicultural advertising, which encompasses everything else, advertising to African Americans, to Hispanic Americans, to Asian Americans, to the LGBTQ community, and so forth. Those are all come under the multicultural umbrella. And, you know, during my time at Gray, I would get calls from executive recruiters about opportunities to come work in multicultural advertising. And the conversations would invariably be, this is a great job that I have if you're interested, but, and it would be a big but, you know, you got to remember, you go over to that side of the business, there's no coming back. Once you cross over to multicultural, mainstream agencies will not be interested in having you come back over this way. And it's basically that they feel you have vanished from the business. Once you've gone over to the multicultural side, they don't consider it to be legitimate experience.
1: It looked like you did some good work when you was at Uniworld. Talk to us about that experience.
0: Well, one of the things that I value and appreciate most about working in multicultural marketing is that almost always it has two dimensions to it. You are there to do well for your clients. You're there to help their business to grow and prosper. But you're also there to do good on behalf of your clients. You're there to serve the consumer constituency that's buying their products. The relationship between consumers of color and corporate America is much more transactional than the general population. Black people and brown people in particular say, if I'm going to buy your product, if I'm going to be loyal to your product, you got to show me something. You got to show me that you care about my community, about me as a person of color. What are you doing for me? What are you doing for us? And so there was an expectation and an obligation for these companies and their products that they've got to do more than just have a good product. They've got to be invested in the community. And this became increasingly true over the course of the 1980s, thanks to President Ronald Reagan, who during his time in office would slash the budgets for all of the programs that served communities of color. All of the things that the government had been doing during the 1970s to help these communities of color, he basically zeroed out a lot of those budgets. And so those communities and those people said, if the government is going to stop helping us, then corporate America has to step up and fill that void. The products that we buy, the products that we choose to be loyal to, have to be loyal to us in return. And that has become a trend.
1: I found it interesting when you wrote about when you was at UniWorld, it helped you know who you are, but it also helped your children know who you are and what you did.
0: You know, advertising is not that easy to explain to somebody not in the business in terms of what you do, especially, you know, Daddy, do you write the ads? No. Do you draw the ads? No. You know, I'm a strategist and a business executive, and it'll, you know, that doesn't mean anything to them. But by working for a multicultural agency, by working for a black ad agency, I was able to explain to my kids, you know, and they were able to understand, Dad helps companies to sell their products to black people and helps black people get good products. And it was really kind of as simple as that. And so there was a clarity there. The other thing that really changed for me by working for a black agency is, you know, I think that literally any person of color, but especially any black person, understands, you know, code shift and how you are a certain person and a certain way in one environment and a different person in a different way in a different environment based on the context and the requirements of that environment. And that when you go to work, you have to be that work person that looks a certain way and talks a certain way and reacts a certain way that may be different than your authentic nature when you are at home or when you are with friends and with people who you are, you know, familiar with and comfortable with. Well, going to work for a black agency, you can, you know, basically shed the whole idea of code switching. You are your authentic self at home, at work, in all of the same all the different environments. And you don't have to think about, well, what kind of behavior should I be putting forward in this situation? You know, I can be every bit the professional, every bit the business executive that I am at a white agency, but it's still a very different experience, and it's a very different feeling for me and for the people that I work with, being able to be in an environment that is much more directly connected to me and who I am.
1: If you're just joining us, I'm Johnny O. Hanson, Jr., and you're listening to In Black America from KUT Radio. And we speak with Mark Ed Robinson, former advertising and marketing professional, diversity advisor, and author of Black on Madison Avenue. How'd you happen to go to work with Spike Lee?
0: Again, got a call from an executive recruiter, and he said, I've got an interesting job opportunity here. I have a creative celebrity who's planning to start their own advertising agency, and they need a business partner who will run the business side of the agency while they run the creative side of the agency. And, you know, I guess it took about a half a second for the thought to click in my head, and I just said to the recruiter on the phone, oh, so Spike is ready to start his agency. And the recruiter got all flustered and said, I can neither confirm nor deny that's the person behind this. I'm not prepared to reveal the identity at this time. You have to let me know, are you interested in putting yourself forward? And I said, yeah, absolutely. You know, and I had fortunately had a prior experience working on a project with Spike on behalf of my Coors client, Coors Beer, when working at UniWorld which was the black agency where I was working. And we were doing a literacy project involving Clark Atlanta University. And that project went very, very well. And it was a good experience for us. It was a good experience for Coors. It was a good experience for Spike. So when the recruiter gave him like 10 resumes, the short list of these are the candidates for Spike to consider, my resume was among that 10. And what I didn't learn until many months later was that Spike spread those resumes out on his desk, pulled mine out and said, "This one, I want to talk to him," and basically ignored the other 9 resumes.
1: And I guess the other question that it came to mind, at what point did Spike want to have an ad agency? Did you all ever have that conversation?
0: You know, Spike is a creative auteur. As a filmmaker, when he makes a movie, he's involved in the development of the concept. He's involved in writing the screenplay. He's involved in casting the actors. He's involved in shooting and directing the film. And then he's involved in the post-production, the editing, the working with the composer on the music and all of the elements, literally from the very start of the process to the very end of the process. His fingers touch every element. Now, he may not be doing all of the pieces himself, but he is contributing his ideas and his influence and his choices on every step in the process. But in advertising, when they hire Spike to be a director for a commercial, that concept has already been thought up by somebody else long before he's involved. The casting happens without the director. The director comes in, shoots the commercial, and then the post-production work, the editing, the music, and all the rest of that, that happens without the director. So he's only there for that middle hole of the donut and not for the other parts of it. And that became creatively very frustrating for Spike. He wanted to be involved in the advertising, but literally from soup to nuts, from start to finish. And so the only way to make that happen was to start his own agency and therefore manage that entire creative process. And that's why he did it.
1: Mr. Robinson, before we run out of time, I found of all the stories in which you wrote about in the book, and there are many and poignant, but to the life of me, I could not understand why folks could not understand the relationship that African Americans have with Kool-Aid. Do they not know? Obviously, they didn't. I mean, you cannot go into an African-American home and not find Kool-Aid.
0: Kool-Aid, which is made and sold by General Foods, which is now Kraft General Foods.
1: Right.
0: They basically had been marketing Kool-Aid on Saturday morning cartoon television to kids in the summer months, you know, May through September.
1: Mm-hmm.
0: Because that's where they perceived the opportunity to be. This is a kid's drink, you know, real sugary, and it's a cold drink. It's a punch. So May to September. And in a meeting with the client, I said, you know, without black people, Kool-Aid basically would barely exist. And the client took great umbrage and great offense to my saying that. And I said, well, black people drink Kool-Aid year round. There is no month that Kool-Aid is not in the refrigerator in a black household. And there is no age range for Kool-Aid drinkers in a black household. If you live in a black home, you are a Kool-Aid drinker, period. I said, so if you didn't have black people buying Kool-Aid January to December, and only sold it in those warm weather months, supermarkets would manage the product differently. They would put it in the seasonal products aisle. It would get sold next to the charcoal briquettes that you only buy from May to September. And it would disappear from the shelves the other months of the year. And you'd never have the opportunity to sell it. And every year you'd have to pay the store what's called a slotting allowance, which is basically a bribe to the store to get them to put you back on the shelf again when May rolls around. But when you have a year-round product, that whole headache goes away.
1: There's two things I want to talk about before I let you go. The sharecropping on Madison Avenue I found interesting. Man tanning, stay in the kitchen relationship.
0: Sure. Well, sharecropping basically is the system in the ad agency business of pursuing new business and pursuing clients, and the minority agencies, the multicultural agencies, are dependent upon the mainstream agencies to sort of share the scraps from their table in order to win new business. Most of the minority agencies don't get invited to the new business pitch opportunities by the clients, especially not by the large clients. And so they have to go in as a subcontractor to the mainstream agency. And when you come in as a subcontractor, you basically sign away your rights and your individuality and say, I will do whatever the mainstream agency tells me to do. And it becomes a sharecropping experience. Now, what was the other thing that you wanted me to talk about?
1: The other one is the James Brown beer commercial that I found the explanation that you all were going to do for a Super Bowl ad intriguing. And Raven Al got it in the middle of it, and it was a lost opportunity.
0: Well, this was 1997.
1: Mm-hmm.
0: And Budweiser, actually Bud Light, had given us an assignment to come up with a Super Bowl commercial for them. And we worked day and night on ideas. And the creative team under Spike was cranking out all of these ideas. And most of them, Spike said, no. He said, any old agency could come up with that idea. We have to be able to present an idea that only my agency could have come up with. And the creative idea that we settled on, that we embraced and presented to the client involved James Brown, who at that time was doing some wrestling with the law over some domestic violence disputes and some other things that he had done, disorderly disputes that he had. And he was sentenced to do community service time by the courts. And so we were going to take that and make it into something where James Brown's community service was going around the neighborhood on a bike and delivering Bud Light to people, giving it away, you know, just to serve the community by sharing Bud Light, a cold Bud Light, with hardworking Americans. And he had a double six pack of Bud Light in the little basket on the front of the bicycle. He's got the little bell and so forth. And he's going down the street, in typical American street, white picket fence and all of that, seeing folks mowing their lawns. And he goes, Bud Light for my friend, and giving them away. And the client loved the idea. They absolutely wanted to do this commercial. They thought it was brilliant. Because when you do a Super Bowl commercial, the number one criteria is you want a commercial that people are going to talk about in the office on Monday. And this was going to be a commercial people talked about in the office on Monday. Unfortunately, as we were getting ready to shoot the commercial, we heard from James that he had one condition. He was willing to do the commercial. He was happy to do the commercial, but he had one condition, which was that Reverend Al Sharpton had to be in the commercial with him. Now, James Brown is Al Sharpton's godfather. I mean, literally his godfather. And he wanted to do him this favor to help continue to elevate the visibility and legitimacy of Reverend Al. Back in the mid-90s, that was still something that was growing and rising. And, you know, these days, Reverend Sharpton is a much more highly regarded and respected figure than he was, you know, 30 years ago. And So we had to take that to the Anheuser-Busch client and say, well, you know, we're going to do this. James has agreed to do this, but here's his condition. And the client killed the commercial, said, nope, that will never happen. And so the idea died.
1: Mr. Robinson, what do you want readers to come away with once they read your story?
0: I think that there's a lot of really great stories and some interesting themes in the book. But the number one theme for me in writing the book is about visibility and invisibility. That America doesn't necessarily see us when we're there, and they don't see the absence of us when we're not there. And we tend to be invisible, that they are perfectly content to get by without us. And when we're there, they don't notice what we are and who we are and appreciate that. But I think that over time, that has changed significantly and substantially. But it has been one of the biggest challenges of being part of the advertising business. I think that advertising, multicultural advertising and Black advertising in particular, has been an incredibly effective device and tool in helping to shape perceptions of Black people in America. And you know, although I have a lot of issues with the ad business, and it continues to be one of the most undiverse white-collar professions in America, it is still a business that I love, and I wouldn't trade it for anything in the world.
1: Mark Robinson, author of Black on Madison Avenue. 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
4: On this week's 51%, we speak with Dickinson College professor Amy Farrell about her forthcoming book, Intrepid Girls, and learn about the bold and complicated history of the Girl Scouts of the USA.
5: The Girl Scouts have never used the word feminism. That was always the case, is that kind of fine line between not going too far, but really carving out more of a space. It's certainly not just being a kind of helpmate to boys.
4: I'm Jesse King. It's all up next on 51%.

0: listening to 51%, a WAMC production dedicated to women's issues and experiences. Thanks for joining us. I'm Jessie King. The Girl Scouts of the USA have become a staple of American girlhood. Whether you were a Girl Scout or not, and I certainly remember my days in Troop 52 very well, you're familiar with the green and brown vests, badges, and of course, the Thin Mints. Since 1912, the Girl Scouts have been empowering girls to learn new skills, make new friends, and sell cookies. Our guest today is a former Girl Scout herself. For her forthcoming book, she decided to dive into the history of an organization she loved, and she found it a lot more complicated than she was expecting. Amy Farrell is a professor at Dickinson College in Pennsylvania, where her classes and research have focused on the history of feminism and the representation of gender and fatness in popular culture. Her new book, Intrepid Girls, combines years of historical research and personal interviews to detail how the Girl Scouts empowered girls across the country and how it also segregated scouts of color, avoided the word feminist, and struggled to navigate America's own complicated history.
1: I had always, though, in the back of my mind, been a bit curious about this organization that had been so important to me, but that I really didn't know much about.
0: Yeah, so let's start at the beginning, I guess, you know, when the Girl Scouts got started. And you talk about its founder in your book. Correct me if I'm wrong. It's Juliet Gordon Lowe.
1: Juliet Gordon Lowe. So she was a woman who was born right before the Civil War in the United States in Savannah, Georgia. Juliet Gordon. So she's from a white Southern family, a very wealthy family, a slaveholding family. So that's an important fact to know. And when Juliet Gordon got married, she married a man named Willie Lowe. She moves to England, and it turns out not to be a happy marriage. They don't have any children. He turns out to be a philanderer, so he's with other women and also doing a lot of gambling. He's just about to divorce her when he dies, and she inherits his money and is also wealthy on her own side of the family. And she meets Lord Robert Baden-Powell, who is the founder of the Boy Scouts in England. And she's really enamored with him and with the Boy Scouts. And he asks her to actually lead one of the Girl Guide groups, which was a sister organization to the Boy Scouts. She comes back to Savannah. And as the story goes, she says, "I have something for all the girls of America." And she starts what she then calls the Girl Scouts. She does not bring the name Girl Guides. She brings the name, she changes it to Girl Scouts, because she says that just fits a U.S. situation better. So she founds it in 1912. It is never in the United States the sister organization to the Boy Scouts, as the Girl Guides are in the U.K. And in fact, the Boy Scouts are pretty resistant to her founding of the Girl Scouts, because they really don't like her taking the name Scout. They say it's really emasculating to boys, and the girls are just aping women, and they're acting like they're like little men. And the Boy Scouts in the United States, much prefer the Campfire Girls, which they say is much more domestic and much more a helpmate kind of thing to the Girl Scouts. So it gets started in 1912. Over the years, it grows to be, because there are other organizations that are very similar to the Girl Scouts actually at the time, but she's a formidable woman, and she's actually also able to really recruit other society women and powerful women who really are taken with her message about an organization for girls, and so it grows.
0: You mentioned there were other girls groups at the time, and some of them were a little bit more domestic, like the Campfire Girls. I guess, what brand of femininity did the Girl Scouts promote, and has it changed much over the years?
1: Right. That's a really interesting question. Girl Scouts have always, and I would say that this has been true from its very origins, walked a fine line where, and in fact, that's why the title Intrepid Girls, because they really encouraged an intrepidness, you know, a kind of adventuresome point of view, courageous, skilled. In fact, when I even describe my Girl Scout experiences in the 1970s, I would say I learned to be competent in many things. And that is true from the very beginning. But it did not call itself feminist, and never would. Juliet Gordon Lowe was not a suffragist, although there were Girl Scouts who were, but she was not. And the Girl Scouts have never used the word feminism. It's a kind of fine line where the domestic arts, everything from sewing to child rearing and all the things that we might need to keep our homes and home life going. Those are important, but also is camping and outdoor skills and now STEM, for instance. But that was always the case, is that kind of fine line between not going too far, if you will, but really carving out more of a space. And not, it's certainly not just being a kind of helpmate to men or to boys.
0: Things like hikes, it sounds like they were doing that from the start. I guess what kinds of activities did the girls do? Because I think when I look back on even my own time in the Girl Scouts, we definitely did a lot more knitting and crocheting as opposed to camping.
1: Yeah, it really depends on the troop and who the leaders are, what one's experience is. And in a certain way, that kind of localness has probably been the organization's strength because it can speak to whatever the leaders are kind of wanting to do. But it also means that some girls are going to have amazing experiences and some girls' experiences are probably going to be more limited, like yours were. So for me, like we did traveling, we did like lots of hiking. I was the one who sort of stopped some of the hiking because I hated the camping that at the time we called primitive camping. I didn't like the things that to me were a bit too miserable, but other girls in the troop did, and they went and they were actually encouraged to do all those things. But I'd say from the beginning, Girl Scouts weren't alone in this. There was really, and this is really was true for the Boy Scouts as well, that there was an attempt to an idea that urbanization had really gone too far, and that in terms of for boys, it was really a kind of sense that they were becoming demasculized, I guess it would be the word, that in urban life, weakening them. But Julia Gordon Lowe, I think, had that same belief in terms of girls, that girls needed to really get out and enjoy camping and hiking. The term that was used in the early years was tramping.
0: At what point did the cookies enter the picture?
1: Well, troops did things to raise their own money from the very beginning. In the 30s, there were a lot of records of different troops making their own cookies and selling them. So you can still find online like the diff well, some of them are different, so I don't know that they're all original, but like some of the original, they're basically shortbread recipes for cookies that were for sale. But it was starting really in the 40s and then became very popular in the 50s that the Girl Scouts of the USA license different bakeries around the country to bake cookies and sell them. And that's why even to this day, the cookies might taste somewhat different depending upon where you're getting them in the world, which bakery it's actually coming from, which commercial bakery it's coming from. And then that money for the most part stays with the troop and then the local council. So it has been a way for Girl Scouts to make and fund a lot of their programming. It's and really to teach this kind of entrepreneurship to girls as well.
0: You talk in the book about how the messaging for the Girl Scouts has always been about inclusion and that, like we're an organization for all girls. But especially in those early days, that wasn't how it panned out for a lot of Girl Scouts, including Black Girl Scouts. Tell me more about that.
1: Yeah. Because I study and teach about US culture, I was really interested in questions about race. And the story that the Girl Scouts tells about itself is really that it was always a diverse organization for all girls. And the organization will often highlight pictures where you see, especially black and white girls together. And while those things are not wrong, like those images, there's no doctored images that I came up with or anything like that. Those are certainly true moments. It's a deeper and more difficult history. And I would say that it gets at the heart of some of the questions that we need to think about in terms of US culture as well and how we've dealt with segregation and race in the United States in general. So the Girl Scouts, were from the beginning ambivalent about welcoming African American girls. According to the scholarship that I read and that I became familiar with, Julia Gordon Lowe's mom, in fact, wanted to prevent Black girls from actually joining Girl Scouts. And Julia Gordon Lowe disagreed with that, but she was very ambivalent about Black membership and especially was concerned that too many Black members would actually ruin the reputation of Girl Scouts. And so she really wanted that to be kind of downplayed. She actually leaves the picture in terms of the, well, she dies in the 20s, And she had become more involved in the kind of international wing of Girl Scouting and Girl Guiding. But the Girl Scout organization as a whole is very concerned about Black membership. And so they have different ways to control it and to keep a lid on actually a lot of enthusiasm by Black women, especially to start Girl Scouting for their own daughters and the girls in their own community. And I think the reason for the enthusiasm is the fact that, as we know, African American girls have often been treated like adults far before their time. And so for Black women, this was a way to say, we want a space for our girls to have a space of safety and a space for them to actually be able to be girls. So I think that's where a lot of the enthusiasm came from. But there was never a policy that said, we won't let in Black girls. It was never anything like that. But here is what happened. There are a couple of policies that really kept a lid on Black membership and ensured segregation if councils wanted to segregate. And one was called the Lone Troop Rule. So troops, when they first started, when Girl Scouts would start in an area, a troop would just form, do you know? So like you could start one, do you know? And you could just write to the national headquarters and say, I'd like to start a troop, and you could start one. But you were not allowed to start one if you weren't white. And so those initial freestanding troops could only be white. And that meant, because a council really got formed because a bunch of lone troops came together into an area. And so it meant that the origin of any council was by default then white. And then it also, there was a deference to local rule. And so if a council said, we only want so many Black troops, or we, an individual troop didn't want to welcome a Black member, that could be tolerated if that was tolerated in that local area. And so I think what, for me, what was really important is for us to look at the reality that even when an organization, and I think this is true of US history in general, even when an organization says it's democratic and says it's inclusive, what are the policies that actually have worked in just the opposite direction? And so then, in fact, I think when there's not honesty around that, it means when people call out the racism or call out the discrimination, they can be treated as the ones who are, quote unquote, crazy or making too big a deal about it, when in reality, they're not at all. They're just experiencing and noting the policies that are preventing membership. And there was explicit discrimination through the 40s and 50s, really into the 60s. And that was in the North and South, so it wasn't just a Southern problem. Camps, for instance, which were so important to the history of Girl Scouting, for the most part, did not welcome Black members, except for really probably at the end of the season, sometimes even after the summer had ended, or maybe one or two girls of particular high social standing, but not really encouraging Black membership in their camps. And that's part of this book is my own memories of my own, experiences in the 70s. So my camp, Camp Ledgewood, was officially desegregated in the 40s, but I know that my experience growing up in the 70s was that it was a completely white camp. That's my memory. I'm not saying that there were not any Black girls who went. I have a memory of one African American counselor. So those things had after effects that went far past when the policies maybe ended.
0: You write in the book that there were even Girl Scout troops in the Japanese incarceration centers in the 40s.
1: Yeah, there were. So when Roosevelt gave his order to imprison people of Japanese descent, the Girl Scouts pretty quickly signed on with the US government to provide Girl Scouting in the internment camps, in the incarceration centers. That I knew nothing about that when I started this project. It is really a multi-layered story of the Girl Scouts agreeing to do this, and I think at some points in their own history, really seeing it as a kind of altruistic act. I think the reality was that they're really working in conjunction with the government, and it had to be so complicated for the girls who, as I point out, because they were asked to do things like be the ones who were the hostesses for the days when prisoners could meet people coming in from the outside, or greet trains coming in, dropping off new prisoners. But they were prisoners themselves, do you know? So it's almost as if it's such a complicated thing. But my take on it was really, it was as if the Girl Scouts were asking the girls to be their own in prisoners. It's really difficult, I think, to go back and see for myself as a former Girl Scout, you know, to see Girl Scouts' complicity in that incarceration. Having said that, again, though, it always feels like everything that I study here gets complicated because for many of the girls, it was one of the only positive experiences they had while they were imprisoned. In one oral history, for instance, that I listened to, you know, this now adult woman, she is remembering the camp and just how horrific it was, how the problems her family faced. You know, first she was put into a, they were imprisoned and gathered up in a racetrack and then sent out to the camp. Horrible conditions, really faced sexual assault. The weather was boiling and then freezing. I mean, it was just horrible, horrible experience. And someone says, the interviewer says to her, do you have any good memories from that time? And she said, no, not really. Well, actually, I do the Girl Scouts. That scouting was the one place, probably because she had enough little more room. She had another outfit she could wear. Sometimes they were even able to petition to be able to go, like, to a camp, like not an imprisoned camp, like go out to a park or go do something else. And often it was older girls who were also imprisoned, or some of the young women who were imprisoned who were the leaders, do you know? So it did provide some space for fun and joy and resilience within these camps.
0: We're speaking with Amy Farrell, author of Intrepid Girls. One thing that really surprised me, you know, you dedicate a section in the book to a period in the 1950s when the Girl Scouts were accused of promoting the Communist Party agenda. And I guess my questions to you are, one, how? And two, like, I don't know, was there any truth to that? Did the Girl Scouts get political?
1: It's, well, so I'm just going to cut to that last question. As far as I could tell, there was absolutely no official connection between the Girl Scouts of the USA and the Communist Party at all. Having said that, though, individual leaders, it wasn't that unheard of to be a member of the Communist Party, say in the 20s or 30s. And so individual leaders could have been, and then their membership could have even, you know, continued on. In that sort of the Red Scare, a lot of what got scooped up into that was anyone who was advocating for women's rights, anyone who was advocating for civil rights, so rights and knowledge about Black history or civil rights, or anyone who was actually interested in world peace. So the Girl Scouts were involved in encouraging students, girls, members to learn about the United Nations, to really think about being a sister to other girls around the world. And on the one hand, we could see that as kind of the arm of US imperialism, but a lot of girls and leaders and staff took that very seriously, do you know? And so, no, there was absolutely no evidence that I saw that the GSUSA was ever involved with the Communist Party. But yes, there were a thrust within Girl Scouting that was interested in world peace, that was interested in women's rights, and that was interested in civil rights. And those people often got sort of scooped up as potential communists. And that's where the attacks, especially by the American Legion against the Girl Scouts, you know, that this was a radical organization, that this was a communist organization. And the Girl Scouts resisted it sometimes by just saying that's nonsense and we're not going to do anything. As the attacks became stronger, there was some working with the handbook to take out some of the quote unquote egregious language. I mean, the egregious language was language about the United Nations and language about world communities and world peace that were certainly not communist. And so it was really answering to this kind of attack from above. Do you know that they really censored some of their language? And that's not to say too, and I have some examples in the book of individual troop leaders who were asked to resign because their politics were deemed too radical. That definitely did happen. But then, as I also point out, Girl Scouts as a whole, and that's where the cookies come back in, sort of could resist also by saying, hey, we're just Girl Scouts. We're just like an organization with little sweet girls and we sell cookies. How could we be dangerous? I think that's such an interesting defense, right? Because on the one hand, maybe it gets people off your back, but on the other hand, it's saying we're not that important, So there's a level where it means you can then go under the radar, but you also don't claim your own power, And so actually, this was an organization that was teaching girls. It was attention, right? But there was an aspect of Girl Scouting that was teaching girls to worry about fairness, And to say, in the name of Girl Scouting, we're not going to tolerate segregation, And in the name of Girl Scouting, we think it is important to actually work for world peace. And instead of claiming that, there was sort of like a cutting down in the language to fit a narrower stance, and then also to sort of hide by saying we're just sweet girls.
0: You say the organization doesn't describe itself as a feminist organization, that it doesn't even use the word feminist. I guess looking at the Girl Scouts today, how have their programs changed and what is the message today?
1: I tell a story in the book about going to visit my former camp in Northern Ohio and taking a tour of the camp, and many of the things just look so much the same, and some of them were different, all these zip lines and stuff that weren't there when I was there. But it was also the beginning of a big new STEM center. So I think that that is one of the ways that Girl Scouts is what I think is that Girl Scouts sort of make a case for feminism by never actually saying feminism, So STEM, I think, now is sort of one of those areas that it can kind of say, we really want girls to take up space, to feel competent, to know that they can go into areas that are deemed kind of male areas. But that's one of the arenas where I think they're doing that, definitely. And that was an interesting moment too, because I asked the it was actually the CEO of Northeastern Ohio Girl Scouts. I asked her about the Dobbs decision, the decision that was really limiting reproductive rights in the United States. And she did not want to talk about that, And she said, we're not political. And so I think my point just is that there are strengths, or I don't know if strengths, it's a strategy to not discuss anything political. It's a strategy to say we're not going to face head-on questions about reproductive rights or questions about race, et cetera. But it means that you then, I was thinking, how is a girl going to be able to be active in STEM if she can't control her own pregnancy? Or if she's endangered with her pregnancy and can't get the kind of care she needs? So I think that that's there's always this attempt to kind of move and take up space, and to be fair to certain councils and certain troops, et cetera, will be more explicit and more brave, and others will either because they disagree with that or because they're worried about backlash will back off.
0: Correct me if I'm wrong, but I think in 2017, the Boy Scouts began accepting girls as members. Has that impacted the Girl Scouts at all? And do you see the Girl Scouts, I guess, ever deciding to accept boy members?
1: Yeah, so it's interesting. For all those decades that Boy Scouts had actually sued the Girl Scouts for using the name Scout, it flipped in 2017, and Girl Scouts are suing the boys for taking the name Scout because that was not a joint decision between the two organizations by any means. Boy Scouts, I would argue, really incorporated girls, not because of an actual interest in girls' leadership skills and abilities. I would say it was really a response to the problems that they had been facing, especially with the lawsuits connected to sexual assault. And so it was really a move to try and shore up membership. But Girl Scouts have, at least to this date, are steadfastly committed to being an organization for girls, for anyone who identifies as girl or non-binary usually. So that element is somewhat open to council interpretation and to troop interpretation, but they are really focused on the empowerment of girls and say that there's something specific about an organization that is not co-ed. So I don't know what the future will bring, but if it did welcome boys, it wouldn't just be, my sense of the organization is, it wouldn't just be like, we just are bringing in boys now. I think that there's really paying attention to that we live in a gendered world, that this isn't a world that is just neutral. And so that different groups of people are going to need different kinds of support skills, et cetera, or safety.
0: Amy Farrell is a professor of American Studies and Women's Gender and Sexuality Studies at Dickinson College in Pennsylvania, and she's also the author of Intrepid Girls, The Complicated History of the Girl Scouts of the USA. It's out October 28th from the University of North Carolina Press. You can learn more about Amy's work at dickinson.edu.

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Until then, I'm Jesse King, 51%.

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1: NBC News Radio, I'm Lisa Carton. Iran's top negotiator says any deal with the U.S. must fully secure Iranian rights. The New York Times reported that President Trump had sent a new framework to Iran that had tougher terms. In a video this morning, Iran's top negotiator said Tehran will not approve any agreement until we are certain that the rights of the Iranian people have been upheld. Iran has been calling for the release of $12 billion in frozen assets and for Lebanon to be included in any deal. Trump has been unwilling to meet the demand, saying if we don't get what we want, we're going to end in a different way. Mike Pence says President Trump's second administration has departed from the conservative agenda. The former vice president made the comment during his appearance on NBC's Meet the Press today.
2: I think Republicans would do well to take some time to reflect on what we believe again and take that message to the American people.
1: He added that he'd like to see Republicans get

0: comes the day after New Jersey Governor Mikey Sherrill blamed out-of-state agitators for the protest violence outside the ICE facility.
1: And I'll keep pushing to see Delaney Hall closed.
0: Sherrill also defended her decision to deploy the state police, saying again today it was necessary to avoid escalation. A24's Backrooms is off to a scary good start at the box office. The horror film based off the YouTube series made $38 million on Friday. 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
2: KQAL time is 12:07, and the temperature in Winona is 69 degrees.

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2: NBC News Radio, I'm Lisa Carton. Tehran says it won't agree to any deal with the U.S. unless Iranian rights are protected. The New York Times reported that President Trump had sent a new framework to Iran that had tougher terms. In a video this morning, Iran's top negotiator said Tehran will not approve any agreement until we are certain that the rights of the Iranian people have been upheld. Iran has been calling for the release of $12 billion in frozen assets and for Lebanon to be included in any deal. Trump has been unwilling to meet the demand, saying, if we don't get what we want, we're going to end in a different way. Ukrainian President Volodymyr Zelensky is speaking out following the Russian drone attack that reportedly injured two people in a NATO country. Speaking to CBS's Face the Nation, Zelensky said this latest attack on Romania is part of a pressure campaign from Vladimir Putin.
3: It's not the first time. Yes, he's doing such pressure. I think it's political pressure. It's messages from Russia don't help Ukraine.
2: Romania's foreign ministry says the drone was part of an assault on Ukraine but crashed into an apartment building. Romanian officials say Russian drones have breached its airspace dozens of times since it started attacking Ukraine, but this marks the first time a drone has caused injuries inside their country. An overnight curfew is being imposed near a New Jersey immigration center following days of clashes between protesters and police. Newark Mayor Roz Baraka issued the order today, saying he wanted to ensure the safety and well-being of all residents. The mandatory curfew comes the day after New Jersey Governor Mikey Sherrill blamed out-of-state agitators for the protest violence outside the ICE facility.
4: I will not give ICE the pretext to expand operations in our state. New Jersey law enforcement is today establishing a peaceful, protected protest zone right outside Delaney Hall.
2: Sherrill also defended her decision to deploy the state police. 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
4: Hi, this is John Feldman. I play in a band called Goldfinger. I'm with my drummer here, Dangerous Darren.
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0: I'm Kirsten. 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
1: NBC News Radio, I'm Lisa Carton. Iran's top negotiator says they will not agree to any deal with the U.S. unless it fully secures Iranian rights. The New York Times reported that President Trump had sent a new framework to Iran that had tougher terms. In a video this morning, Iran's top negotiator said Tehran will not approve any agreement until we are certain that the rights of the Iranian people have been upheld. Iran has been calling for the release of $12 billion in frozen assets and for Lebanon to be included in any deal. Trump has been unwilling to meet the demand, saying, if we don't get what we want, we're going to end in a different way. Health officials say the death toll is rising from an Ebola outbreak in the Democratic Republic of the Congo and Uganda. That's according to the World Health Organization, which reported 43 deaths across both countries. 42 of the deaths are in the Congo, and nearly 350 are suspected to have died from the virus. The WHO confirmed the latest strain of Ebola is a severe and often deadly form of the disease. No treatment or vaccine has yet been approved for the strain. New Jersey State Police are out in force outside an immigration center following days of violent clashes with protesters. Newark Mayor Ross Baraka imposed a mandatory overnight curfew for a half-mile area surrounding Delaney Hall. New Jersey Governor Mikey Sherrill welcomed the move today and blamed most of the violence on out-of-state agitators. Sherrill also says she'll keep pushing to get state health inspectors inside for a complete inspection while also pressing for the detention center to shut down.
2: I'm continuing to take every action available to get the Department of Health inside the facility to do a full inspection, and I'll keep pushing to see Delaney Hall closed.
1: Cheryl also announced now that ICE officials have agreed to allow family visitation with some of the people being detained. And a meteor streaking across southern New England caused the sonic boom heard by millions Saturday afternoon. Lisa Carton, NBC News Radio.
3: KQAL time is 2:05, and the temperature in Winona is 73 degrees.

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1: NBC News Radio, I'm Lisa Carton. Iran says it will not agree to any deal with the U.S. unless it fully secures Iranian rights. The New York Times reported that President Trump had sent a new framework to Iran that had tougher terms. In a video this morning, Iran's top negotiator said Tehran will not approve any agreement until we are certain that the rights of the Iranian people have been upheld. Iran has been calling for the release of $12 billion in frozen assets and for Lebanon to be included in any deal. Trump has been unwilling to meet the demand, saying, if we don't get what we want, we're going to end in a different way. Family visitation is set to resume at a New Jersey immigration center following days of clashes between police and protesters. New Jersey Governor Mikey Sherrill announced the change today, saying the Department of Homeland Security has agreed to restore visitation at Delaney Hall in Newark. The announcement came after a tense week in which New Jersey State Police were ordered to provide security outside the facility to prevent clashes between demonstrators and federal officers.
2: We need to take this opportunity to lower the temperature now.
1: The ICE detention facility has become the focus of protests over the alleged mistreatment of detainees and claims of poor conditions for those being held. A bus driver accused of killing five people on a Virginia highway is facing manslaughter charges. Virginia State Police say 48-year-old Jing Dong of New York City was charged Saturday for the crash on I-95 near Fredericksburg that killed five people, including a family of four who were on their way to a wedding. The fifth victim was a 25-year-old Massachusetts woman who was in a separate vehicle. Over 40 others were also injured in the crash, which happened early Friday when a bus traveling southbound on I-95 failed to slow down for traffic that was backed up in a work zone and then slammed into multiple vehicles. The National Transportation Safety Board is investigating the crash. 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

0: If NSYNC can return, it's safe to say we can too. More of Winona's Best Variety right after this.
1: How's it going?
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Floating away in the bathtub. This may sound strange to you. It feels so nice when you rub. 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
1: NBC News Radio, I'm Lisa Carton. Iran says it won't agree to any deal with the U.S. unless it fully protects the rights of the Iranian people. Tehran's top negotiator made that statement in a newly released video in response to the U.S. stance on negotiations. The New York Times reports that President Trump had sent a new framework to Iran that had tougher terms. Iran has been demanding the release of $12 billion in frozen assets and for Lebanon to be included in any deal. Trump has been unwilling to meet the demand, saying, if we don't get what we want, we're going to end in a different way. Family visitation will resume at a New Jersey immigration center following days of clashes between police and protesters. New Jersey Governor Mikey Sherrill announced the change today.
2: The Department of Homeland Security has agreed to restore family visitation starting today at noon.
1: The announcement came after a tense week in which New Jersey State Police were ordered to provide security outside Delaney Hall in Newark to prevent further clashes between demonstrators and federal officers. The ICE detention facility has become the focus of protests over the alleged mistreatment of detainees and claims of poor conditions for those being held. The Senate campaign of Maine Democrat Graham Plantner is dealing with accusations of extramarital sexting by the rising candidate. The Wall Street Journal revealed Saturday that Plantner's wife, Amy Gertner, had told one of his staffers about the text early in the campaign to make sure they didn't pose a risk, and said Plantner had sent the text to other women early in their marriage. Gertner now says she feels betrayed by the former staffer and released a statement defending her husband, saying, "We went to counseling and our marriage today is stronger than ever before."
3: I found something.
1: A24's Back Rooms is thrilling crowds at the box office. The horror film, based off the YouTube series, made $38 million on Friday and is projected to gross up to $90 million through the weekend. You're listening to the latest on NBC News Radio.
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4: Stardate May 31st. It's early in the long winter night at the South Pole, but a few dozen scientists and others have settled in at a research base there. They monitor the weather and climate, listen to rumbles in the ice below, and watch auroras dancing in the dark skies above. And they operate observatories that study the universe beyond. One of those observatories is buried in the ice. Known as Ice Cube, it's a set of thousands of light detectors. They look for evidence of neutrinos, particles that are produced in the sun, exploding stars, and other powerful objects and events. They almost never interact with other matter. But when one does interact, by smashing into an ice molecule, it produces a quick flash of light. Studying that flicker reveals details about the neutrino, including its origin. And that tells scientists more about the body that created it. Another observatory, the South Pole Telescope, studies the afterglow of the Big Bang. Known as the cosmic microwave background, it's a sort of haze that fills the entire universe. Tiny fluctuations in the haze reveal details about the birth of the first stars and galaxies. Water vapor in the atmosphere absorbs microwaves, but the South Pole is almost 2 miles high, and it's so cold that there's almost no water vapor in the skies above it. That allows the 10-meter dish to study the background glow in great detail, under the clear, dark skies at the bottom of the world. You can follow us on social media and through our website, stardate.org. For the University of Texas McDonald Observatory, I'm Billy Henry.
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1: NBC News Radio, I'm Rob Martier. Iran says it won't accept any deal with the United States unless the rights of the Iranian people are fully protected. That's the response from Tehran following a report by the New York Times that President Trump had sent a new proposal to Iran that had tougher terms. Iran has been demanding the release of $12 billion in frozen assets and for Lebanon to be included in any deal. Family visitation is set to resume at a New Jersey immigration center following days of clashes between police and protesters. New Jersey Governor Mikey Sherrill announced the change today, saying the Department of Homeland Security had agreed to restore visitation at Delaney Hall in Newark. The NYPD is investigating two manhole escapades in Brooklyn involving at least a dozen people. Sarah Lee Kessler reports.
2: No fewer than seven were spotted entering New York City's sewer system at 11 p.m. on Thursday near McDonald and Collin Place in Gravesend and emerging 3 hours later. Eight others were seen descending into a manhole at 1 a.m. 8 miles away near Hayward Street and Bedford Avenue. They climbed out 3 hours later, too. The NYPD conducted a sweep of the sewers. I'm Sarah Lee Kessler.
1: Health officials say the death toll is rising from an Ebola outbreak in the Democratic Republic of the Congo and Uganda. Lisa Carton has more.
3: That's according to the World Health Organization, which reported 43 deaths across both countries. 42 of the deaths are in the Congo, and nearly 350 are suspected to have died from the virus.
1: Google is requesting approval from the federal government to release up to 32 million mosquitoes in California and Florida as part of its debug program. The initiative looks to stop bad bugs with good bugs by releasing hordes of sterile mosquitoes to eliminate ones that carry disease. The Centers for Disease Control and Prevention says mosquitoes are the deadliest animal in the world. Rob Artier, NBC News Radio.
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0: Hello, my name is David Lentz. I am a sophomore. 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
1: NBC News Radio, I'm Rob Martier. New Jersey State Police are out in force as family visitation resumes at an immigration center following clashes between police and protesters. New Jersey Governor Mikey Sherrill urged demonstrators to remain peaceful and welcome the new city curfew around the facility.
2: To protect public safety, the area around Delaney Hall has been secured, and the city of Newark issued a curfew there last night.
1: The announcement came after a tense week in which New Jersey State Police were ordered to provide security outside Delaney Hall in Newark to prevent further clashes between demonstrators and federal officers. Iran says it won't accept any deal with the United States unless the rights of the Iranian people are fully protected. That's the response from Tehran following a report by the New York Times that President Trump had sent a new proposal to Iran that had tougher terms. Iran has been demanding the release of $12 billion in frozen assets and for Lebanon to be included in any deal. Nearly 100,000 vehicles are being recalled by Honda due to an issue with airbags. Details from Lisa Carton.
3: That's according to the National Highway Traffic Safety Administration. The issue surrounds a defect that could lead to the unintentional deployment of airbags. Most of the models affected are the Accord Hybrid, the Honda Acura TLX, and other Accord vehicles. I'm Lisa Carton.
1: President Trump has something to say to those who don't trust his health and cognitive abilities ahead of his 80th birthday. In a Weekend Truth Social post, Trump wrote that all people running for president and vice president should be required to take highly difficult cognitive tests. Trump is set to become the second president to serve at the age of 80 after former President Joe Biden. In his post, the president said he also took a cognitive test in which he scored a perfect 30 out of 30, considered extreme intelligence. The White House released a memorandum from the president's physician on Friday stating the president is in excellent health. Rob Martier, NBC News Radio.
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